with the hen house boy, right on down to the ground. You know I wasn't concerned, I was in another hen house we crossed down. 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

My next guest has two careers, one with Genesis and one on his own. His latest solo album earned 3 Grammys and went to number 1. And now he's got a new album called But Seriously, and he's going to perform Another Day in Paradise from that album with his friends David Crosby and Lee Sklar. Here's Phil Collins.

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4: 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Welcome to another edition of Modern Jazz Today. We've got a lot of new music in front of us. We're going to jump into a women's block. Up first is Lee Pilzer's new album, Keep Holding On. We'll check into the track, Swingin' at the Station. Then Jhana Narsipur. Her album's called The Recollection. We'll check into You Can't Get What You Want. Let's dig in.

Got it tuned in to Modern Jazz Today, where we are listening to the women making the jazz of today. Up next on the queue is Gretchen Parlato from the album The Wise Ones. The track, If It's Magic, followed by Sarah Sharp from the album Deja Vu. The track, Quizás, Quizás, Quizás.

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1: 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The track, Dance on the Wire.

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Up next, Rob Clearfield from the album Voice in the Wilderness. The track, When We Were Kings.

You're tuned in to Modern Jazz. Today up next is the Steve Holt Jazz Impact Quartet. The album is called Impact, and we'll check into the title track. Then Eric St. Laurent, he's got a new one called El Choclo. We'll check into that title track. Let's dig in.

You're listening to Modern Jazz Today. Between the years of 1984 through 1986, Bill King recorded three sides, Ice, Avenue B, and City of Dreams for his own label, Night Passage Music. King used the profits made from his publishing catalog, which included a few pop turntable hits, to finance the projects. He also enlisted some of the finest jazz musicians in Canada to launch the project. We'll take a listen to Angelina off Night Passage years 1984 through 1986. Again, this is Bill King. Let's dig in.

Up next on our queue, we're going to do a double shot. First up, Larry Goldings from his new album, Toy Tunes. We're going to listen to the track, Don't Ever Call Me Again, followed by Eric Friedlander from his album, Artemisia. We're going to listen to Sparkotronic.

0: It's that time again when we say goodbye, but only until next week. 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
0: when it's time to tune in and turn up again. 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
4: The Casebook of Gregory Hood, presented by the American Broadcasting Company. His office is high in the tower of a skyscraper overlooking San Francisco Bay. His name is Gregory Hood. By day, president of the Hood Importing Company. By night, criminologist and man about town. Tonight's story from out of his casebook, The Carnival of Death.
5: Good evening, ladies and gentlemen. This is Gregory Hood. Let's understand this from the start. I'm not a playboy, but when a hot blonde who's due to inherit a cool million suddenly writes me, "Be sociable, Greg, drop around for a drink," it's 3-1 I'll drop around. That's how I got involved with Leora Thorne. I was in my office with Sanderson Taylor, my attorney, nose to the grindstone, sticking to business, when along came Leora's invitation. Excuse me, Sandy, but this letter's been lying on my desk all day.
6: Ah. Perfume.
5: Mm-hmm.
7: Dear Greg, just because an old flame has got herself happily married, that's no reason to cross her off your books. How's about dropping around for a drink tomorrow afternoon? I want you to meet Bradley, my new husband. You'll like him.
6: From quite a lady, Greg, judging by your smile.
5: Remember Leora Littleton? She's now Leora Thorne.
6: Oh, the one who's coming into old Colonel Littleton's money?
5: $1 million next year. She wants me to drop over this afternoon.
6: What for?
5: Just for Auld Lang Syne, I guess. Probably giving a big cocktail party.
6: Has she still got that big estate on Shore Drive?
5: Mm-hmm. Swimming pool and all the trimmings.
6: Oh, take my advice and you'll stay put.
5: I'm sort of curious to see Leora again. It's been a whole year.
6: Now, Greg, don't get involved.
5: Oh, nonsense. The gal's happily married. She says so.
6: Haven't you ever noticed, Greg, that your ex-girlfriends never invite you to their homes unless there's trouble brewing?
5: Oh, Sanderson, you're a cynic. I'll be back later to finish those contracts with you.
6: Greg, I'm warning you!
5: My attorney, Sanderson Taylor, is heap smart engine. I should have avoided that perfumed billy-doo like rat poison. Because when I got to Leora's, there wasn't any party. There wasn't so much as a friendly Greg. How have you been instead?
8: Greg, you're just in time.
5: Hey, what gives?
8: This is Brad, my husband.
9: I'm glad to know you, Mr. Hood.
5: I've been meaning to drop around ever since I read about you two getting married.
8: Never mind the chit-chat. Go into that small room over there.
9: And listen. Listen to everything that's said.
5: Wait a minute. All I came for was a nice sociable visit.
8: Greg, I need you. I'm desperate.
9: That's right, Mr. Hood. We're both desperate.
5: Before I could say, "I'm booked for this waltz, thank you," and walk out, they pushed me into a small powder room. I watched them go into the library right alongside. I watched the butler usher in a little runt who wore a face like a dachshund plus a twitch. An unsavory type. I listened to Duckleface talking to Leora and Brad.
10: My boss says to tell you an old Chinese proverb. Confucius say, a Welsher gets it in the neck.
8: I'm not Welshing.
10: $3,000 worth.
8: I don't owe him a penny.
10: What about the IOU?
8: The game was crooked. I only signed it to get out of the place.
10: Better pay it, girlie. to stay out of a coffin.
9: Say, look, whoever you are, have a heart. That crap game was rigged. My wife was cheated into losing all that money.
8: Please, I need time. Tell your boss to give me time.
10: A week from today, my boss says.
8: What about a week from today?
10: That's how long you get, or else. Girlie, that chassis of yours won't look so pretty with a bullet in the upholstery.
8: Brad, what am I going to do?
9: Oh, precious lamb, you've simply got to pay off.
8: I can't.
9: Oh, we'll sell your jewelry, rent this house, anything. Just so your life isn't in danger. Oh, please, please, precious lamb.
0: Now, look, you two. You've roped me into this, so you'd better give me the lowdown.
8: Greg, you heard that little man.
0: Mm-hmm. Where have you been gambling, Leora?
8: Out at Pacific Playland.
0: Pacific Playland? That's an amusement park.
9: I begged Leora to stay away.
0: You didn't drop $3,000 on ping pong and darts, did you?
8: There's a floating crap game out there.
0: People never tell me these things. Who runs it?
8: I don't know his name. They just call him the boss.
0: A rigged dice game at a honky-tonk carnival. Leora, have you lost your senses?
8: I can't explain it, Greg. Every now and then I get this itch to gamble. It just grabs hold of me and... Well, this time I got in too deep.
9: I tried to stop her, Mr. Hood.
0: Hmm. Well, my advice is square up. I didn't like the looks of Jojo, the dog-faced messenger boy.
8: I can't pay, Greg.
0: What?
8: I haven't the money.
0: Leora Littleton, NG on the credit?
8: I don't come into the bulk of Grandfather's estate for another year. You know that. Right now I'm in debt all over town.
9: Darling, we'll sell things off. It's the only way.
0: You're right, Thorne. Take that wristwatch you're wearing, for instance.
8: What about it?
0: I handle lots of fine Swiss watches at the Hood Importing Company, but nothing that unusual. I've never seen a heart-shaped design like that.
8: I had it made like a heart because I gave it to Brad.
9: As a wedding present.
0: Well, that watch alone at some high-class hawk shop.
8: Oh, no, I can't let Brad part with it.
9: Oh, but precious lamb, for your own safety and for my peace of mind.
0: Your husband's very sensible. Don't risk your life, Leora.
8: Well, then help me, Greg. Find out who's after me.
0: Well, I'll think it over.
8: Oh, you were the one person, Greg, I knew I could turn to.
9: If you help us, Mr. Hood, you'll never find two people more grateful.
0: Well, I have to go now, but you'll be hearing from me, Leora.
9: I'll show you to the door, Mr. Hood. This way. I'm so worried about her, Mr. Hood.
0: Naturally.
9: Sometimes I wish Leora didn't have, well, all this.
0: She's a swell kid. Just needs taking care of.
9: I'm doing my best.
0: You know, I think you are. I think you have a pretty level head in your shoulders.
9: Thanks. Well, I'm so crazy about her. A lot of folks probably think I just married her for the money.
0: Well, anybody can see that isn't the case. Well, chin up. Don't let Leora get too upset.
9: Well, I'll try not.
0: Good meeting you, Thorne.
9: It was grand meeting you. And please, help us out of this mess.
6: Well, Greg, how was Leora's cocktail party?
0: What cocktail party?
6: Ah, oh. I thought so. She only got you out there to rope you into something.
0: Put your hat on, Mr. Taylor. We're going places.
6: What about these business contracts?
0: They'll keep. We're going to Pacific Playland.
6: The amusement park?
0: What goes on out there, it seems, isn't so amusing.
6: What did you find out, Greg?
0: I've been pumping some of the concession owners.
6: Do they know anything about a floating gambling game?
0: They do. They're keeping mum.
6: What about the man they call the boss?
0: Couldn't learn a thing.
6: Oh? What about the little man who threatened Leora?
0: Dockleface? Yes, he works out here. They recognized my description of him.
6: Who is he?
0: Name's Benny Baker, known as Hot Licks Baker.
6: Hot Licks?
0: Used to be a trap drummer until he found an easier pitch.
6: Well, he sounds like a charming character.
0: They tell me he works at one of the concessions, some daredevil trapeze act, the incomparable Florette, whatever that
6: yes,
0: is.
6: Yes, it's over there. You see that neon sign?
0: Well, hanging over that big tent. Well, come on, let's go visiting.
11: Defying leap through the air, the trapeze act of the century. At 200 feet, with perfect precision, the little lady will defy gravity.
0: Buy two tickets, Sandy.
6: Greg, hurry. That Barker.
0: What about him?
6: I have a feeling he's looking at us.
0: No law against giving his customers the once-over.
6: No, it's just that, well, he kind of nodded when he spotted you. As if, look out, Greg, that neon sign is coming loose. Greg, get out of the way! Are you all right, Greg?
0: Me? Sure, Sandy. You. Lucky thing you pushed me.
6: Oh, I had heart failure. You were standing right under it.
0: You had heart failure? Yeah. Brother, I could feel the breezes. That sign went past me.
11: Everybody okay out there? No, boy. Accidents will happen. We'll have the debris cleaned up in a jiffy. In the meantime, just step up, ladies and gents. See Florette. Florette, be uncomfortable. Florette, the Wonder Girl. Hurry.
6: Greg, that was not an accident.
0: Sure it was, Sandy. The sign just tore loose.
6: When you were directly under it? I think somebody wanted to kill you.
0: Oh, nonsense.
7: He's right, Mr. Hood.
0: Huh?
7: I said your friend is right. 200%.
0: She was dressed in a kind of spangled costume, a carnival performer. She'd inched her way to us through the crowd. She pulled Sandy and me over onto one side and talked in quick whispers, as if there wasn't much time.
7: He knows you're after him.
0: Who does?
7: The boss, the man I work for.
0: Who is he? What's he look like? Where does he hang out?
7: What's it worth to you, Mr. Hood? To find out who's threatening the Ord Thorn.
6: Suppose you tell us first who you are.
7: What's a diff who I am? Make with the cash you offer and you'll get what you really want to know.
0: 50.
7: Oh, chicken feed, Mr. Hood.
0: 100.
7: Come again. Double or nothing.
11: Step in, folks. Big show's about to commence. You will see Florette be uncomfortable.
7: Well, that's my cue. I gotta go in the tap.
0: You're Florette.
7: Yeah, for a crummy 65 a week.
0: All right, you win, Florette. $200. Let's have it. Where can I find this man they call the boss?
7: Well, he's always at the same place. You'll find... Oh, look, I ain't got time to talk now.
0: Why not? Wait, come back here.
7: After my act. Meet me back at the tent in my dressing room.
0: We bought our tickets, Sandy and I, and followed the crowd into the big tent. Pretty soon, the girl appeared and climbed a rope ladder, 100 feet up at least. 4 times a day she did this stunt. She must have had nerves of iron.
6: I don't get it, Greg.
0: Get what?
6: Well, a trapeze artist, a honky-tonk character. What possible connection can she have with a girl like Leora Thorne?
0: That is what we're going to pay her $200 to find out.
11: Are you ready, Miss Florette?
12: All ready!
6: Ah! Greg, she missed!
0: They're taking her to the dressing room.
6: She'll never live after that fall.
0: Quick, let's get out of here, Sandy.
11: Keep your seats, ladies and gentlemen, please. Keep your seats. It was an accident. Please keep your seats.
0: Excuse us, please. We have to get through.
6: Keep going, Greg. I'm right behind you.
0: This time, I'll bet my most sincere necktie on it, Sandy. That was deliberate.
6: What?
0: Did you notice the fellow who was beating the temple for her?
6: Oh, the little fellow with the drum?
0: Uh-huh.
6: Yes, what about him?
0: He took a powder as soon as she missed that second trapeze.
6: Well?
0: He was Benny Baker.
6: The man who went to see Leora Thorne?
0: That's right. And this was murder, pal. Deliberate murder. In her dressing room, the incomparable Florette was dying a death I wouldn't wish on my worst enemy. We pushed our way through before anybody could stop us. An ambulance intern was already there, shaking his head. A policeman was there, too, making duck tracks in his notebook. I could see what was in the wind when I heard the copper say,
13: "Open and shut case, looks like. Just an accident."
6: We may as well get out of here, Greg.
0: Not yet, Sandy.
6: But it's too late. The girl won't be able to talk to us.
0: Maybe she will. Look at her eyes.
6: Her eyes?
0: She's staring at us. I think she wants us to come closer. Can you speak, Fleurette? Try. Try hard. Who is he? This boss person. The man who made them do this to you.
6: Oh, Greg, it's no use.
0: Wait, wait. She's moving her lips.
8: The death ride.
6: What's she saying? Something about death.
0: Something about a death ride.
6: Shh.
0: Listen.
8: Last boat. On the death ride.
6: Come on, Greg. She's dead.

0: Well, we didn't get very far, did we?
1: Not yet, but you may quote me as saying I'm hopeful.
0: Oh, Greg, for Pete's sake.
1: What?
0: Call Leora Thorne. Tell her you're washing your hands of this.
1: Not a chance.
2: But we have work to do back at the office. But this is ridiculous, traipsing around an amusement park.
1: I'm going to find out who the gentleman known as the boss is. He's responsible for Florette's murder.
2: What makes you so sure that Florette was murdered?
1: You'll see. Right now, I'm wondering what she meant by that death ride stuff.
2: She may have been referring to Leora. It
1: could be. But on the other hand, hey.
2: What, Greg?
1: Down there on the midway in colored lights a mile high.
2: The death ride. 25 cents.
1: An amusement concession. Well, things are adding up. Come on. We ran down the midway, past the bingo joints and frozen custard stands. For only 2 bits, the death ride looked entertaining enough. It was a long tunnel filled with water. Flat-bottomed boats chained together took you on a dark and dismal voyage. But we didn't go on it. Not yet we didn't. Because just as we got there...
2: What's the matter?
1: Did you see what I saw?
2: Where?
1: Over there, the ticket booth. He was buying a ticket on the death ride, then he spotted us and ducked.
2: Who?
1: Benny Baker.
2: There he goes, up that alley.
1: Quick, Sandy, we can corner him.
2: Hit him off, Greg!
1: I'm trying to... All right, slow up, Baker. End of the line.
3: Okay.
1: You're out of training, Hot Licks. It's the life you lead.
3: Who do you want?
1: Hold him, Sandy.
3: Let me alone.
1: Quite a trick, Hot Licks. Who put you up to it?
3: Up to what?
1: Florette's belly flop.
3: That was an accident.
1: Slight correction, a murder.
3: You're wacky.
1: Listen, Benny, I know how trapeze artists work. They practice a certain beat till every muscle is adjusted to it. And when that beat is changed, even by a split second...
2: So that's how he did it.
1: That's how he did it, by changing the drum beat.
3: A couple of Weissenheimers, huh? Well, try and pin something on me.
1: We both heard that drum.
2: So did 100 other people in that audience.
1: You're cooked, Benny, unless you talk. Who put you up to it?
3: Suppose I sing. What then?
1: The deal?
3: Yeah.
1: I don't do business with rats, Benny. Here's what I do.
3: Hey, cut it out. I'm sick, I tell you, I'm sick.
1: Who's the man that hires you? Start singing.
3: All right. Only stop. I figure he's a middle-aged guy, maybe. Kind of fat, maybe, judging by his voice. I never actually seen him.
1: But he paid you to threaten Mr. and Mrs. Thorne and to take care of Florette.
3: Yeah. Only I never actually seen him.
2: Well, where is his gambling place located?
3: He ain't the gambler. He ain't the guy Leora lost the money to.
1: No?
3: He's only using that, see? To pull some other racket on Mr. and Mrs. Thorne.
1: Some other racket? What kind?
3: Don't ask me. I just follow orders.
2: Well, how, if you've never seen the man?
3: The boss gives me orders on the phone.
2: How does he pay you off?
3: Well, he meets me now and then, but always in the darkness.
1: In the darkness?
2: Oh, Greg, he's lying to us.
3: I swear I ain't. Look, over there, where I'm pointing. That's where he meets me.
1: On the death ride?
3: Yeah. That's where he meets me.
1: On the death ride?
3: Yeah, the last boat.
2: You believe him, Greg?
1: Could be.

0: I strayed over to the ticket booth and put down my quarter. It was past midnight now, and I was the only customer. I waited by the entrance gates. The string of tiny boats emerged from the tunnel, slowed up, disgorged a load of giggling bobby soxers. Then it was my turn. I asked the old geezer who was in charge, "Mind if I ride in the last one?"
1: "Ride anywhere as you please, mister."
0: The death ride got underway, with yours truly as the only passenger. Suddenly, I felt lonely, as if I didn't have a friend in the world. The boats headed into the long, black tunnel. I couldn't see my hand 2 inches in front of my face. In the inky blackness, I lost all sense of direction. I felt stifled, beads of perspiration collected on my forehead. But, so far, no fellow passenger. You know that feeling you get in a dark room, that a stranger is right alongside you? Well, suddenly I knew. I could sense him sitting behind me in that last boat. I waited for him to speak, but all I could hear was the water in that tunnel and his watch, the ticking of his watch. I remember how it echoed. Finally, when he talked, his voice was muffled. When I answered, I tried to sound like Mr. Benny Hotlick's Dockleface Baker.
2: That you, Benny?
3: Yeah.
2: Take care of Fleurette?
3: Yeah.
2: Good boy. Got another job for you, Benny.
3: Okay.
2: Up near Tahoe. Gonna be an accident up there. Tomorrow morning.
3: What kind of accident?
2: Fallen rocks. Automobile's gonna get out of control.
3: Will someone get killed?
2: A girl.
0: Suddenly, a shaft of light. There must have been a torn place in the canvas that lined the tunnel. Suddenly, he must have seen that I wasn't Benny because...
4: Okay, Horn.
0: Oh! I couldn't turn around. His hands were on my throat. I still couldn't see who he was, and the hands kept gripping tighter. Tighter! And then Roman candles started shooting off in my brain. Bonfires danced before my eyes. And then, I blacked out.
2: So long, Hood. Here's where you get off. Only 2 feet of water, but enough to drown you.
5: Greg. Take it easy, old man.
0: Oh, my throat.
5: Just lie on that bench for a while.
0: Where'd you find me, Sandy?
5: On the death ride. Floating face down.
0: You deserve a Carnegie Medal for life-saving. How come such perfect timing?
5: Well, he got away.
0: Baker?
5: I was running after him. Just as we passed the death ride, I saw a passenger climbing out of the last boat. It wasn't you, and I got worried.
0: That passenger? What did he look like?
5: I didn't wait to see. I grabbed a flashlight from the old man and went sloshing into the tunnel to find you.
0: I never saw that other passenger either. Too dark.
5: That was the boss.
0: Yes.
5: Any idea of his identity?
0: None. His hands suddenly... Sandy.
5: Yes?
0: I just remembered that fellow's hands, his left wrist.
5: What?
0: Never mind, it'll keep. We'd better get after Benny Baker. I've learned he's a professional killer with another job on tap for tomorrow morning.
5: Oh, and I let him get away.
0: Come on, we've got to stop him.
5: What are you stopping for, Greg?
0: We won't have to look any further for Mr. Benny Hotlicks Baker.
5: Where? I don't see him.
0: Look. Now do you see him?
5: Where you're pointing?
0: Yes. That concession over there.
5: Hilbert's Waxworks Museum.
0: Those figures on display outside. Look at those wax figures.
5: Oh. Oh. Greg. How fantastic.
0: Fantastic was the word, all right. Three of them standing upright and motionless. Napoleon, Mary, Queen of Scots, holding her head in her hands, and Jack the Ripper, all built of wax. Alongside, slumped over and equally motionless, was Benny Baker. They made a lovely foursome.
5: Oh, that green spotlight on them, you'd almost swear that Benny...

0: It was a wax figure, too.
1: Yeah. Except for the bullet hole and the blood. Sandy, let's get back to the car.
2: There, Greg. Where are you driving to?
1: You'll see.
2: This isn't the direction to my house.
1: I'm not taking you home, pal.
2: Oh, now see here, Greg. Enough is enough. I've got a home and a comfy rest mattress waiting for me. Yes, and a wife who's probably ready to divorce me for staying out all night.
1: Here we are. Leora Thorne's house.

0: Greg.
1: I know it's late, Leora, but I've got to see you. This is Sandy Taylor, my attorney.
2: How do you do?
0: How do you do?
1: Come into the library, Leora. I want to talk to you.
2: I'll wait out here in the hall.
0: Yes, Greg?
1: Are you, by any chance, planning an auto trip?
0: Well, how did you know?
1: A little birdie told me.
0: In the morning, Brad and I are driving out of town for the weekend.
1: Up to Lake Towel?
0: Who told you?
1: You're not going, Leora.
0: But, Greg, Brad and I were counting on...
1: The trip is off for a very simple reason. If you value your life...
0: If I... Greg, what are you talking about?
3: Why, hello, Mr. Hood.
0: Oh, Brad, darling. You better come in and listen to this.
3: Well, I woke up as I heard you going downstairs, precious.
0: Greg insists that we call off our trip to Tahoe.
3: Oh? Well, why's that, Mr. Hood?
1: Falling rocks.
3: What?
1: There's to be an accident on that mountain road to Leora's lodge. Leora is scheduled to be a corpse.
0: Greg!
3: You mean they'd actually kill her because of that gambling debt?
1: That petty crap game operator hasn't been threatening Leora at all.
0: Well, then who...
1: Somebody who figures this is a perfect time to put you in a nice marble mausoleum. While he can use that gambling debt as a cover-up.
0: But who? I haven't any enemies.
3: You're absolutely sure of this, Mr. Hood.
1: I've met the gentleman in question.
3: You've seen him?
1: I didn't say I'd seen him. We met in the darkness. He tried to kill me.
0: What?
1: Oh, he's a bad boy. He had two Confederates working with him. When they talked too much, he put them both out of the way.
0: It all sounds so fantastic.
3: Mrs. Laura's right, Mr. Hood. It's like a bad movie.
1: You don't care for melodramatic doings, eh, Thorne?
3: Well, I guess I'm just not used to them.
1: You like things to be calm and serene, eh?
3: Well, yes, I guess you'd call me the matter-of-fact type.
1: Mm-hmm. Tell me something, Thorne.
3: Yes?
1: Don't you ever get tired?
3: Well, tired of what?
1: Of playing cat and mouse, you filthy
0: squirrel. Greg, you're out of your mind.
1: He knows you love him now, Leora. He knows he's mentioned in your will. He also knows how changeable you are, and he'd rather be a rich widower than a poor ex-husband.
3: Hutt, get out!
0: I'm not listening, Brad. I'm just not listening.
1: You used to work in carnivals in the old days, didn't you, Thorne? With Florette and Benny, you knew they could be hired for a price.
0: Brad, don't let him say these things.
1: That's right, Thorne. Don't let me say them.
3: Okay, Hutt. This is how you want it. Stand up.
0: Brad, that gun.
3: You too, precious lamb. You once told me you'd die for me. Here's your big chance.
0: Oh, no.
3: You see, he's right. You are too changeable, precious. You'll be getting tired of me one of these fine days, and we mustn't have that.
0: What are you going to do? What are you going to do?
3: Finish up what I started.
1: Okay, Sandy, you can come in now. Watch out, Sandy!
4: I'm okay. He shot with wire.
1: Drop that gun, Thorne. Drop it.
4: You dirty...
1: Drop it. Grab him, Sandy.
4: I've got him.
1: All right, Thorne. You come in quietly to the police or do we play more patty cake?
3: I'll come. Quietly.
1: I knew it was you ever since that excursion on the death ride.
3: You knew? How?
1: Say goodbye to your wife.
3: Goodbye. Precious lamb.
1: Now take off the wristwatch and give it to her.
0: I don't want it.
1: But your love gift to him is what put me onto him.
3: What?
1: In the darkness, Thorne, it was like an engraved calling card.
3: A wristwatch?
1: Heart-shaped. Extremely unusual. And you forgot all about the luminous dial.

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4: Destination Freedom. Destination Freedom, dramatizations of the great democratic traditions of the Negro people, is brought to you by Station WMAQ as a part of the pageant of history and of America's own Destination Freedom. The Indians used to say with great simplicity that the first white settler in Chicago was a Negro. His name was Jean-Baptiste Pointe-Noussable, the Daniel Boone of Illinois. At the close of the 18th century, he had hacked out of the wild, windy plains at the foot of Lake Michigan a fabulous trading post and a settlement that stood on the sites now studded with skyscrapers and crossed by boulevards. For an account of this mysterious frontiersman, Destination Freedom brings you its chapter entitled The Man Who Owned Chicago.
5: "200 years is a long time to look ahead. It is a longer time to look back. My name, now an unnoticeable one among the giants that have grown up in your city, my name is Yusuf. But for 2 decades of those 200 years, mine was the only name known in Chicago. I plowed on ground where the Merchandise Mart now stands. My stable stood where they built Tribune Tower. I had a cornfield cleared where they put the city hall. They called me the man who owned Chicago. They wonder if my spirit haunts the streets where I once played it first. They wonder what would happen if I could come back to restate my claims to the city. And sometimes I wonder, toy with the idea of stepping from behind my 200 years and down the bridges they have built spanning my lots.
6: Hey, commit suicide in the lake. Don't do it in front of my car. Get out of the streets. Ain't you got no brain, buddy? You're in the middle of the streets.
7: All right now. What's holding up traffic? Pull out. Come on, you. Get over to the sidewalk.
5: I suppose I walked over to the sidewalk and stood over the spot where I had put up the first Chicago mill 200 years before. Suppose I stood the stare of the policeman.
7: Now, who in the devil are you advertising for? Old settlers or something?
8: Officer, I happen to be the first settler in Chicago. At least, I am his spirit.
7: Drunk on top of it, eh?
8: If you'll be so kind as to show me to the city hall, I can get my deed settled and get these people evicted who've camped here without my consent.
7: Oh, you don't intend to evict them all, do you now? It's a pity. Since you left the place, the housing shortage has become just terrible. But just come this way, I'll show you to the city hall. It's just this way.
5: I suppose I followed the puzzled officer who had another destination in mind, but who dropped me by the recorder of deeds office at the city hall, just to make certain of my insanity.
9: Yes, officer, can I help you?
7: Yes, I wonder if you'll do me the favor of entertaining this gentleman's illusion while I call for the squad.
9: What does he claim he holds title to?
8: Central Chicago, sir.
9: You mean...
7: Humor him, will you, while I get the squad in.
10: The recorder will check into the claim. Just be seated here.
9: I don't quite understand. What is your name, sir?
8: I am Jean-Baptiste Point du Sable. Some time ago, nearly 200 years, in fact, I decided to leave Chicago and I leased all of my property to a French trader, Joseph Lemay. I died soon after that.
9: You did? And after you died, then what, Mr. du Sable?
8: I guess my spirit was no better than most spirits. I got restless and revengeful. Wandering around without a home to call its own, you know?
9: Oh, yes, we know. We know just how that makes a poor spirit feel.
8: Naturally, since my spirit was so restless, I had to come back and claim my home.
9: Chicago?
8: All of it.
9: Well, you know, it's customary in these matters, Mr. du Sable. Not that I doubt your claim in the slightest degree, but, well... Chicago, it's mighty big.
8: Oh, I do not want it all. If I can find a small point near the lake where I can rest in peace and paint, I might be entirely satisfied.
9: Mr. du Sable, could you explain why you let such a valuable piece of property as Chicago slip through your hands? And why you're willing to settle for such a small point?
8: I guess it is because of Nancy, monsieur.
9: Yes? Yes, go on.
5: And suppose, as the recorder questioned me, I recalled the story of the last night I spent in Chicago, in October 1796. All the wind had been whipping the waves over the lake. A real winter storm was coming. My house stood just at the mouth of the river, and as soon as I'd heard the wind rising, I had thrown open my door to look across the lake. My parrot dug his claws into my shoulders. He was excited, too. Waco Patoma, an Indian companion who knew what I dreamed about, squinted his eyes at the clouds.
11: Yes, the kind of storm you've been waiting for. It will be full by morning.
8: Be still. Yes, it's coming all right. Get my paints and easel ready. We'll let it grow for a while. In the morning, I'll be ready for it.
11: In the morning, Sabo, you ought to be many, many miles from here.
8: And leave the richest and fastest growing trading post in the north, huh?
11: You don't care anything about the richest post.
8: You know why I stay.
11: And I know you are sick. You can't bring her back by painting the lake.
8: Rocco!
11: Well?
8: I've said before, if you want to leave, go on. I'm staying until I see a storm like the one I remember. If you want to leave, leave.
11: I'll help you get ready for tomorrow morning.
5: Walker helped me with the house, helped me with the trading post, helped me handle the settlers that made Point Chicago their home, helped me with my hobby, painting the pictures of the lake and the wildlife around me. But he never helped me when the French trader, LeMay, came in, as he did this night.
8: Ah, where's Baptiste Saab? Ah, hurrah!
11: He is very busy tonight, LeMay. I don't think he wants to be...
8: He'll see me. I want you to stop. Now, here's a better proposition than I had last week. You are getting to be an old man, you know, and you ought to sell this place.
11: Nonsense.
8: I talk good sense. Now, look here. I have drawn a contract that will give you 6,000 louvres a year for life. You can rest and paint all the pictures you want to. I've even got a lake on my place in Missouri. Oh, not as big as the one outside, but enough lake to paint in a picture. Now, face facts to solve. You have not been pushing your trade as you want.
5: Every night for weeks, LeMay had brought in his contract, begging me to sell or take him into partnership. And each night I had filled his glass with friendly wine and said to him,
8: No, for the last time, no. No? Good wine. I can't say I blame you holding on here. Pont Chicago might draw settlers someday. Even if you're not really interested in fur trading anymore.
11: LeMay.
8: Don't rush me out into the storm. I am going. But when you get the lake out of your eyes, I will be back. Send for me.
5: I opened the door for LeMay. But stood a while and looked across the lake at the coming storm. It made me remember how long I'd lived beside it. And Nancy.
8: Waco, you hear it?
11: The storm is coming, all right.
8: You better stock up some firewood. I've waited a long time to see that northern gale come over the lake like this. The way it did when Nancy was here.
11: We've spent a long time here by the lake, Sabo.
8: Yes. Yes, we have, Waco.
11: Nearly 20 years. We had to drain off the swamps, cut down the trees.
8: Nearly 20 years.
11: Oh, you've done well for a businessman. You've got the largest house, the only flour mill for 300 miles, and time to waste petting a blind old parrot and painting pictures of the lake. Still, it's not enough. I've seen loneliness like this drive a man mad.
8: You don't think I'm mad, do you, Waco, huh?
11: I wouldn't say that. A man ought to have more people around, someone to talk to.
8: When I feel like talking, I've got old Polly here to talk to. And you, old friend.
11: A parrot's not people. Besides, that one can't say but one word. Just nasi, nasi.
8: Waco, Waco, will you stop that? Stop it, both of you.
11: I didn't know it would bother you, Sabo. I didn't mean...
8: You didn't mean what?
11: I didn't mean to upset you. Is something wrong, Sabo?
8: No, no, no. There is nothing wrong. I'm sorry, Waco. I felt queer all of a sudden. I guess it's this waiting. Waiting for daybreak. Waiting for a chance to paint another picture and feeling it's to be my last chance.
11: It'll be daybreak soon. Why don't you rest a while? Sleep.
8: I will try. I'll try. I'll lie down.
11: Watch out! Let me help you. Walk right into it. I told you, Sabo, you're not well.
8: I'll be all right. Just keep your eyes looking east, and when dawn breaks, call me.
11: We. Lie down. Lie down. Rest. I'll call you.
5: I lay down. The waves already sounded wild out on the lake. I wondered why my hands trembled and why I stumbled over a chair with my eyes open. I was not old. 50 was not old on the frontier. Even if you had lived as I had, crossed three oceans, studied painting in Paris, fought in two armies on the European continent, come to explore unknown territories of North America with the French, saw someone I liked when I pushed up near the lake regions with Lassalle, come back alone the next year, come into Kaskaskia on a morning like this, and the rain was heavy and the thunder was a drum. Came with my horse team loaded with everything I owned in the world. Came up to the wild Kaskaskia trading post and saw the faces of roustabouts and riverboatmen looking out at my back team. That time I did not know the post owner, Delaware Martin, was in the pay of the British and watched every step I took up to this door. I did not know there would come a time when I could hear Delaware tell his colonel exactly how I came to take my second trip to Chicago.
10: Delaware, I saw this DeSable come to my post one morning, hired out Chip and me as guides, had three pack horses loaded. I could see if we wanted to examine his packs, we'd better be careful. Stood a good 6 feet and weighed at least 200. The tan he had didn't come entirely from the outdoor air. I questioned him and learned he was from Santo Domingo and wanted to get to a place called Chicago. And we had to be careful. He could be a slave traveling ahead for some company. Else he could be a freedman with spoils from some raid. I offered. Handle my post here if the trip is worth it to me.
8: 400 francs?
10: 400. I'll take it.
8: I'd like to start immediately.
10: In that storm? Why, we couldn't get 100 yards.
8: I would like a guide who could start immediately.
10: I'm still the guide. man anxious to start a trip in a storm, Colonel, must be escaping from something and with something. Now, we figured offering 400 francs for a guide, he must have had more, lots more in his sacks. I took one of my men with me. We got the pack horses on a river boat and pushed it up the Kaskaskia River until she ran into her bed. Then we struck out across the plains. We broke through woods and headed towards the lakes. All the time, he kept behind us, nursing his pack, never seeming to sleep, never letting us get near it, keeping his rifle cocked. And one night, we had to kill one of the horses for food. Chib and I waited to see what he would do with the pack the horse had carried.
12: Ah, Chib, could you handle this pack? We haven't much further to go.
13: Sure, sure, I'll take good care of it.
12: Fire!
10: He'd spurred on the other horses, so the most valuable pack was not the one he allowed Chib to carry. When another horse died, this Dusavo gave me its pack to carry. Now we knew where he kept his valuables, in the pack he carried. Soon we could smell the odor of wild onions, and we knew we were coming to this place called Chicago. Chib wanted to do something to get at his pack.
9: If we carry him to his destination, he might have friends waiting. We won't have a chance to take it then. Let's rush him now.
10: Wait till he gets to this Chicago. Who knows, maybe there's more waiting for us there than what's in his pack. He can't be coming all this way for an empty lamb.
9: Yeah, you're right. He must have something hit at this Chicago point. All right, Del, you know best.
10: And one September evening, Colonel, we came into the Chicago marshland. We'd broken through hundreds of miles of forest, dodged Indian bands, and gone hungry to keep his precious packs intact. When we dropped down tired on a patch of sand near the lake, we slept through the night, looked around us when we awoke. We'd expected to see a settlement, an encampment at the least. There was nothing. Nothing but flat marshland and swamps and wild onions scattered around the lakefront. Chib shook her employer.
13: Hey, wake up. Wake up! Is this the point you wanted us to bring you to?
14: Mon Dieu, oui, this is it.
10: Well, what's here? You look like a man who's been brought up in better places than swamps. What's here?
14: My life.
10: Well, what's in this for us?
14: Your 400 francs.
13: 400 francs, not enough for what we've done.
14: What else do you want?
13: I'll take this.
14: No!
10: Chib reached for DeSable's pack, Colonel, and drew his pistol. He had it half-cocked, but the big man threw himself over the pack. We knew then it had everything in the world he considered valuable. Well, I had a driftwood club, and I swung it at his head, but he wouldn't go down. He spun me around and slapped me down in the sand. And somehow Chib got his pistol hand almost free and pulled the trigger. And DeSable knocked it aside, but the gun flash hit his eyes, and he went down on his knees, half-blinded. I straightened up. I saw Chib was clawing at Dusable's back. Take anything out before I see it, and I'll knock your head off.
13: Oh, that's enough for both of us. It's heavy. Here, split the sides. No. There. Hey, what? What's this?
10: Huh?
13: Del, what's... What's this? Del, look. There's nothing else in here. Del, where'd he hide it? Where's the money?
10: Check his trousers.
13: I did. 400 francs, nothing else. Just what he said he'd pay us. Del, he was out of his mind, wasn't he, Del? Those paintings, those brushes. This is why he wanted to come to Chicago. I ought to finish.
10: Leave him alone. There's something queer about a man who'll drive like a demon to get to a place like Chicago to bring paintbrushes and pictures. Well, that's my story, Colonel. All that happened 6 months ago. I brought you here to the spot. This is the same Dusavel I put the scar on his neck. This is the one.
5: No, I didn't know when I led my pack horses into Kaskaskia, up to the post, that there would come a time when I would see him standing over me, telling almost every step I took since I came to Chicago.
15: And now, if you'll just fill in your actions since Delaware Martin left you here on the beach,
11: Perhaps His Majesty's government will be satisfied that you shouldn't be shot as a spy.
8: Well, messieurs, where shall I start?
10: Start where you're standing. Huh? You didn't have this fine house when we left you on the beach.
11: Who built it for you?
8: I built it myself.
11: You had European help. This is no cabin you could have thrown together with your bare hands. The wood's fitted. It's been planed down. Now, who did it?
8: Before I came here, messieurs, I worked as a carpenter in San Domingo. Would you care to see some of my work?
11: Show it.
5: I showed the British colonel my plane, my carpenter's tools, and I demonstrated that I knew how to use them better than most frontiersmen. But he was not satisfied.
11: I see. You've done all right for someone living at this point all alone. You have many visitors?
8: A good many.
11: Where do they come from?
8: From almost anywhere, Colonel. British, French, Spanish, Americans. A good many passports in Chicago on their way west or up to Canada. I started trading with them. First, I'd paint their pictures, and they give me muskets. Then I traded the muskets to the Indians for fur. For bear. Well, you see what I have built up, huh?
11: I see. You've built well. Orderly, check his stock.
5: They checked my stock. I had expanded my settlement to include a dairy, bakehouse, mill, smokehouse, barn, stable. The British taxed me until I'd grown strong enough to make an alliance with the Americans. My settlement grew to be one of the largest in the Northwest. I was granted citizenship by the Americans in 1783. All were surprised to see me, a man of culture, as they called me, living in the hinterlands. They had long laughs at my paintings of Lake Michigan. I never laughed with them. There were only a few, that knew about Nancy. Most of them knew Nancy only as the old parrot that fluttered at my shoulder and cried out at the lake.
15: Oh, Nancy!
5: Most wanted to know how profitable I had made this point, Chicago. Whether there was room for more traders, whether the Indians were friendly, A few learned about Nancy. Learned how I had found the Indians friendly on my first trip into the Northwest with LaSalle. When I met an Indian maid I called Nancy, and I took her for my wife. I had told LaSalle's men that I was quitting the expeditions, was going to settle down with Nancy and her tribe. I remember Waco, a young brave, who came with a cage full of wild birds and said,
16: "It's for you and your squaw. To pick a bird on a day like this brings luck. Keeps evil away."
5: Nancy, I remember, believed in the charm. I looked over the birds, picked out a large green parrot LaSalle had given the tribe the day before.
17: Oh, Jean. Good. Now we live to be 100 years old.
8: If we live as long as this old bird, I'll be satisfied. Come on. Let's run to the lake. Come on. I'll beat you down to the beach.
17: No, you won't.
8: I remember the run.
5: Down to a sandy point on the lake to go swimming. I remember looking up at the sky. Clouds were gathering. Nancy said,
17: "I'm going to be first in the water."
14: "Be careful, Nancy."
17: "I know lakes better than you do."
14: "Be careful anyway. And Nancy, don't swim out too far. Looks like a storm is coming up. Nancy!"
5: She was gone, cutting the waves like a knife. I'd seen her swim far out into the lake before, but there was something about the clouds this time that bothered me. A storm could drop down quick over the lake and boil the waves and throw a swimmer around like a birch leaf. I called after her. I remember the wind coming up and watching her knife out further and further. I called again and again. I called until the parrot had the words. Until I saw her hands rise and fall, rise and fall, rise and fall. And then she fell under the wave. She was out so far I could hardly see her. I remember the storm dropping almost as if it had been shot out of a cannon, and me running in after her and calling her name. I remember cutting through the water, slapping the waves until my arms wouldn't raise, until someone had come in after me and I was being taken off the beach while the storm blew over us. I remember hearing men muttering over me. And the voice of Waco.
16: "She should have known better. She should have known the lake was evil."
5: I Never saw Nancy again. When I was last at the well, I left the lake with LaSalle's men. I left, but I never forgot how the lake looked when the storm came up. I never forgot Nancy. And when I grew tired of wandering in the Caribbean, I packed my paintings and my belongings and went to Kaskaskia to begin the long trip back to Point Chicago. There was money to be made at the point, and I made it. But there was the memory of Nancy by the lake. And I never gave up trying to capture the image of her on stormy days. Whenever a storm broke, I had Walker awaken me just before dawn, as he did this morning.
11: Saddle, it's coming.
14: What? Huh?
11: The wind is blowing harder than I've seen it blow since she left. It's what you want to paint.
14: Bring me the easel and open a window. Let some light come through.
11: Your easel is right here, Saddle.
14: Then open one of the windows. It's dark in here.
11: The shutters are open?
14: Then why can't I see anything?
11: Watch out!
14: I can't see what go. Help me. Turn on the lamps.
11: The lamps are on.
14: Waco, I'm blind.
11: You're very tired.
14: I can't see. I'll miss the storm, the same kind that came up over the lake when Nancy went down. I'll miss it. I'm blind.
11: You'll be all right when you're rested, Sabo.
14: I'll never be able to paint anything in Chicago again. For months, for years, I waited. I felt this dizziness coming over me. I've seen things turned into shadows. Now I'm a blind old man. I'll never be able to see Chicago again or paint the lake.
11: You've already painted it, Sabo. You've seen everything there is at the point. You've seen it before it was born. You've nursed it to where it stands now. You've seen the beginning of Chicago.
5: I had seen its beginning. And when LeMay came by in the morning, I signed his contract, giving him a temporary lease on my properties. I could not bear being in Point Chicago and not be able to see it go. But I kept the deed Colonel Clark gave me.
9: Here it is, monsieur. I'd like to come back to what is mine.
15: This will have to be taken up with the mayor, of course. You understand, Mr. DeSable, I don't challenge your claims, but I've got to call the mayor.
5: And suppose I left him, this gentleman of the city records and city claims, while he pondered my problem. But a spirit is a restless thing and given to wandering the earth and not waiting for claims to be settled. So it has been with mine. So I content myself with my memorial plaque, the city fathers placed on Michigan Bridge, near where my house stood, and with the high school in the city that bears my name, Jean-Baptiste Point du Sable.

You have just heard Destination Freedom's dramatization of The Man Who Owned Chicago, the story of the first permanent Chicago settler, Jean-Baptiste Pointe-du-Sop. Destination Freedom is written by Richard Durham and produced by Homer Heck. Today's program was directed by Dick Loughran. The role of Jean-Baptiste Pointe-du-Sop was played by Oscar Brown, Jr. Others in the cast were Fred Pinkard, Dean Almquist, Weslin Tilden, Russ Reed, and Tony Parrish. Special music was composed by Emil Soderstrom and played by Elwin Owen and Jose Bethencourt. Our technician was Gary DeVlieg. Sound effects by Cliff Mueller and Dave Squires. This is Hugh Downs inviting you to be with us again next week when Destination Freedom will tell the story of Dean Dixon, noted concert conductor.

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3: 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And I've never aired an episode before, but I'm ready. This is the Roma Wine Show. The episode is called Get Back the Letter. And it's the very first episode of the program. It's from October 14th, 1943.
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0: Yes, it's the Thursday night Roma Wine Show, brought to you by the Roma Wine Company of Fresno, California. And stepping down from the screen to greet you in person is Roma's hostess, ladies and gentlemen, Mary Astor.
1: Thank you and good evening, ladies and gentlemen. Welcome to another Roma Wine Show, where we've a memorable evening in store for you. The Andrews sisters are singing two of their greatest songs, and Charlie and Misha are arguing as usual. So let's bring them on. The stars of our show, Charlie Ruggles and Misha Auer. Hello, Charlie. Hello, Misha.
2: Hello, Mary. Hello, my little pigeon.
1: Charlie, you look worried. What's the matter?
2: Oh, I just broke up a beautiful friendship, Mary. I sold my cow.
1: Sold your cow, yeah. Charlie, with butter as scarce as it is?
2: Yeah, that's just it. Since butter went up to 16 points, the darn cow's been asking time and a half for clover time.
1: Oh, Charlie.
3: You should be like my brother. He has butter 3 times a day.
1: Really, Misha?
3: Not only that, but he has a big steak for dinner every night.
2: Oh, gosh, that's great.
3: More than that, he gets all the gasoline he wants, and he travels thousands of miles.
1: Golly, isn't he in luck, Misha?
3: No, he's in the Air Corps, North Africa.
1: Misha, shame on you for leading us on. Right now, ladies and gentlemen, the song stars of our program step in to do their bit with a number we've all been waiting for. The Andrews Sisters and America's new number one song hit, Pistol Packin' Mama.

0: you're good. We'll hear from the Andrews sisters again later in our program. Right now, here's Frank Martin for Roma Wine.
1: I speak for Roma. Tonight, let's look into some of the homes where folks are enjoying Roma wine. Let's try to discover why Roma wines are the largest selling wines in America. First, the home of a farmer right here in California. Perhaps this man prefers Roma wine because he knows grapes. And besides, he knows that Roma takes good care of the grapes that come to his wineries. Yet out in Detroit tonight, in a modest bungalow, another family has enjoyed Roma wine with their dinner. These people know little of wine grapes or the skills needed in making wine. So perhaps it's the reasonable price for such good wine which attracts them to Roma. But the third home is on a luxurious estate near New York. And here, too, the host is proudly pouring Roma wine. Price makes no difference to him. So perhaps he chooses Roma because it's always sound of character. What reason is best? Any one or all. So, friends, remember, when you buy wine, the name of our wine is Roma. R-O-M-A, the four-letter word that brings you four fundamentals of complete wine satisfaction. Roma wines are true to type. Roma wines are faithful in flavor. Roma wines are sound of character. Roma wines are reasonable in cost. No wonder America's largest selling wines are Roma. The Roma Wine Show looks in on Charlie Ruggles' literary genius. Charlie Ruggles has just mailed a letter, a very insulting letter, a letter that he writes to the same man every year. As he returns from the mailbox now, his wife Cuddles, played by Mary Astor, meets him at the door.
0: Charlie, where were you?
2: Oh, hello, Cuddles, dear. I'm just mailing a letter to that no-good Chester Link. Oh, did I insult that guy this time? I told...
0: Chester Link? Mm. Oh, Charlie, you haven't even seen the man in years.
2: I know that, but Ruggles never forgets. He gypped me on that lodge election, and I write him about it every year.
0: Now, Charlie, isn't that pretty childish?
2: No, not childish. No child could have written this letter. And just to think, I might have been treasurer of that lodge if Chester Link hadn't gone and got himself elected.
0: Now, don't be bitter, Charlie. Maybe the poor fellow just got in with bad company.
2: Yeah, well, he didn't have to sell stock in it. Now, wait till he gets that letter, though. Ho, ho! He'll hit the ceiling when he reads that limerick I thought of. Cuddle, you know. You'd be surprised how beautifully Link fits into a limerick.
0: Well, you'll be surprised, too, when you see the package that just came for you.
2: A package for me?
0: Yes, a box of cigars.
2: A box of cigars for me?
0: Yes, and from Chester Link.
2: Well, what do you know? He remembered my birthday. Good old Chester Link.
0: Mm-hmm.
2: Oh, my goodness. Oh, this is terrible. Oh, honey, this is terrible. That letter. Where's my hat? Where's my hat?
0: Where are you going?
2: Quick. Where are you going? I've got to get that letter back. Oh, well, here's the mailbox. I'll go into the drugstore and ask Mr. Fisher if the mail's been picked up yet. Oh, Mr. Fisher!
3: Oh, hello, Mr. Ruggles. Breathing hard, aren't you?
2: Yes, I am. You see, I've been running. I want to get a letter.
3: Wonderful. I got a letter for running at Princeton once. Yeah.
2: No, but this isn't that kind of a letter, Mr. Fisher. This is a letter I mailed, and I want to get it back.
3: I see. What started you running? Her husband opened it?
2: No, it wasn't to her, and I don't write those kind of letters. I just want to know if the mailman has picked up the mail yet.
3: No, Ruggles, she hasn't been around yet today.
2: But she?
3: Yes, the mailman was drafted and his wife took over his route.
2: Oh, my God, oh, that's too bad. I hate to see a woman left holding the bag. Well, as I'm waiting, I'll just have a cup of coffee here at the fountain and watch for the mail girl through the door.
3: All right. Now, I have to go in the back to mix a prescription, so would you mind moving four stools down away from the donuts?
2: Nonsense. I'm not going to steal any of your donuts.
3: Very well. Here's your coffee. But if I hear one splash, look out.
2: What a suspicious guy. I've been eating here for 5 years, and I never stole one single donut. Well, I never stole a cupcake. Eating in drugstores gives me the creeps anyway. Every time you look at a bottle, you see a pair of crossbones and a skull staring at you.
4: I'm not poison. I'm Mrs. Snavely, your next-door neighbor.
2: Well, hello, Mrs. Snavely. My goodness.
4: Hello, Mr. Ruggles. Why are you sitting on that stool-sized saddle? Are you a drugstore cowboy?
2: Yeah. No, Mrs. Snavely. No, I was just edging over toward the donuts.
0: Oh.
2: Mr. Fisher's in the back of the store.
3: Oh, no, I'm not, Mr. Ruggles.
2: Darn it, I didn't hear you sneaking up on me. Why don't you put your shoes back on and wait on Mrs. Snavely?
3: I'll be with you in a minute, Mrs. Snavely. I have to finish your prescription. 1, 2, 3, 4, 5 donuts. And there better not be 4 when I come back, Ruggles.
2: Yeah, who'd eat his old donuts anyway? They taste like an old synthetic rubber formula that failed.
4: Well, if you're not going to eat, what are you doing here, Mr. Ruggles?
2: Well, I'm waiting to see a woman about getting a letter back.
4: Oh, you're mixed up in a triangle, just like in a story I read. Tears around her heart.
2: No, Mrs. Snavely, no. This story goes away back a long time ago.
4: Oh, well, I was going to buy a copy of True Stories magazine, but I'd rather hear your story.
2: Well, now, really, don't ask for it, because there's nothing to it, Mrs. S., really.
4: Oh, come on. Tell me more about this other woman, Mr. Ruggles.
2: No, you got me wrong. There's no other woman. The letter I want back is to a man.
4: To a man?
2: Yes.
4: Well, be brave, Mr. Ruggles. Believe your wife at any cost, like in John's Great Problem.
2: But please, Mrs. Snavely, I'm trying to tell you, she didn't write the man a letter. I wrote the letter.
4: Oh. You're framing her like in I Married a Rat.
2: No, Mrs. Snavely, I didn't. I wrote a man a nasty letter. He sent me a box of cigars, and I want to get the letter back. Like in the life and loves of Lucifer Glutkin. You'll have to excuse me now, Mrs. Snavely. Here comes the mail lady.
4: The mail lady?
2: Yes, yes.
4: Mr. Ruggles, how can a lady be a mail?
2: I wouldn't know. It's a bit... you figure it out, will you, Mrs. Snavely, please, for me? Thank you. Goodbye, dear.
4: Goodbye, Mr. Ruggles.
2: Goodbye. Goodbye. Oh, pardon me. Are you the mail carrier?
5: I'm not a kangaroo with a hip pocket. Yeah.
2: Well, certainly not. I wonder if you'd do me a favor. I mailed a letter to a friend of mine, and I'd like to get it back.
5: I'm sorry. I don't think I can do that.
2: Oh, now, please, you must. Here, have a donut.
5: No, thanks. My hands are full.
2: Well, that's all right. I'll slip it on your finger.
5: Oh, no, that'd be big of me.
2: I see. Well, I've got to get that letter back.
5: I'm sorry. That'd be against regulations. You wouldn't want to see me stripped of my mailbag, whistle, and bunion pads.
2: Oh, well, no. I'd hate to see you lose your whistle anyway, really. Well, thank you just the same. Goodbye. Goodbye. Well, there's only one thing left to do. I've got to get over to Chester Link's house right away and wait for that letter. Hmm. 1725 North. Now let's look at these names. Oglemeyer, Duffy, Balaban, Katz, Link. This is it. Uh-oh, here comes the mailman.
6: Hello. Glad to set that bag down.
2: Yes, it must be heavy. My name is Link, Chester Link. You see, I'm expecting, eh?
6: Well, isn't that swell? We've got one on the way ourselves, your wife and I.
2: Well, congratulations, but I'm only expecting a letter.
6: A letter for Chester Link.
2: Yeah.
6: This must be it here.
2: Oh, thank you. Yes, that's it. That's my letter at last. Oh, boy.
7: Any mail for Link, mailman?
6: Link, Chester Link? I just gave a letter to your husband here.
7: My husband?
2: Yeah, uh-oh.
7: Why, I never saw that man in my life.
2: Oh, I'm getting out of here.
6: Hey, you. Oh, come in.
7: Oh,
6: hey, stop.
7: Oh, you hey. Dear, what bandit.
2: Oh, if I could just make the end of this alley. Oh, at my age, I shouldn't be running like this. I'm getting winded, and those footsteps are almost catching up on me.
8: You say you're getting winded? Mm. You say you're out of breath? Think no more about it, friend. Tell you what I'm going to do.
2: Don't tell me. Just keep running.
8: Okay. I have here Dr. Dunham's famous face pocket oxygen.
2: Yes. Don't stop.
8: Myself for only $1.
2: Yeah. Only $1 for the oxygen tank? All right. Here's your dollar. I'll take it. Now, where do I get the oxygen?
8: Breathe it in, friend. It's all around you.
2: Now, that stops me. Give me back my dollar.
8: You say you ain't getting enough for your money?
2: No.
8: You say your tank is blank? Tell you what I'm going to do. At no extra cost, with each face pocket oxygen tank, you get one bottle of Professor Creeps, guaranteed to let you sleep coffeeless coffee.
2: Coffeeless coffee?
8: This wonderful beverage is the ideal drink with the midnight snack, and also delicious for breakfast and lunch.
2: How about dinner?
8: It's a date. Where'll we go?
2: Right here. Here, have a donut.
8: Thank you. Goodbye.
2: Oh, Cuddles, what a pleasure to be home after what I've been through. Oh, my poor feet. Oh.
0: Well, I hope it was worth all that trouble to be friends with good old Chester Lincoln.
2: Oh, yes, it was. It was, dear. Yes, indeed. After all, there's no friend like an old friend, I always say. Now, where's that box of cigars?
0: Right here, dear.
2: Thank you, dear. Thank you.
0: And here's the match.
2: Ah, thank you. Thank you. Oh, my, my, my. Wonderful cigars. Delicious flavor, too. You know, when I see good old Chet again, I'm going to tell him what a stubborn fool I've been.
4: Oh,
2: loaded. Why, that nasty little double claw. That dirty little... Give me some paper and a pen. I'm going to write him a letter that'll...
0: That's what we call ending your spot with a bang, Charlie. Good luck on your next letter. Every once in a while, Universal Song stars, the Andrews Sisters, find themselves literally deluged with requests to sing their first big song hit. That's the spot they're in tonight. The request comes from Uncle Sam's Flyers in San Francisco. And the song is by Mere Bishop Shane.

0: Patty Laverne, that was swell. That song is as great today as when you first recorded it. You know, after a hectic morning of shopping the other day, a friend and I decided to stop off at her home for something to eat. Is cream chicken all right with you, she asked. Frankly, cream chicken doesn't make me want to clap hands, but these days, well, I said, cream chicken is wonderful. And was I glad. I wish you could have tasted this chicken. Just before serving, my friend added a little Roma California sherry to her cream sauce and served it with a glass of nicely chilled Roma California Sauterne. Then, believe me, I did clap hands. Roma wine gives an exciting new taste to so many dishes. What's more, you need so little for flavoring, there's plenty left for the table. It's an inexpensive trick, too. With Roma wine so reasonably priced, why not try it yourself?
1: You mean to say then, Mary, Roma wines cooked into foods improve their flavor. Roma wines served with foods add to their enjoyment. And you can actually serve Roma wines for only a few cents a glass.
0: That's right, Frank. Always for fine wines at reasonable cost, say Roma.
1: The Roma Wine Show presents its pièce de résistance, the memoirs of Misha the Magnificent. Miss Astor, the introduction, please.
0: Again, it is the magic hour. The witching hour when Misha the Magnificent thrills us on the Roma Wine Show with another adventurous chapter of his memorable life. Here at the typewriter sits our genius Misha, boring into the past. And that is how we find him tonight. Boring.

0: From as far... From as far back as I can remember, I had always been attracted to the sea. This was not unusual, for as a baby, I had been left on the doorstep of a lighthouse. Someone had placed me there, yelled, "May basket," and ran away. So fortune has destined me to be brought up by a kindly old lighthouse keeper who a few years later met a tragic end. Footnote. The wind twisted the beacon light so that it shone inside the lighthouse. The old man, thinking it was daytime, never closed his eyes and consequently died from lack of sleep. On footnote. One day I realized I must turn to the sea to try and find my parents. Accordingly, I signed on board the good ship Termite Castle. She displaced 4,000 tons, 2 of my vertebrae and 4 of my ribs. Soon we were bound out for Bombay with a cargo of corn and beans. Object, succotash. But a few days out, my keen inquisitive mind noticed something strange about the other sailors. The names were all alike.
1: Hi, Motley.
2: Hello, Motley.
1: Hiya, Motley.
3: Fine. How are you, Motley?
0: Footnote. This was one of those Motley crews. Rolling up the ship, I soon made friends with a Spanish sailor named Manuel Labor. Who seemed to know a great deal about the boat. Manuel, I asked him, what's the captain's name?
4: Camille Hildegard.
0: Camille Hildegard? A she captain for a sea captain?
4: Gee, down to the sea and sleeps. Her husband used to be captain, but he met with an unfortunate accident.
0: What happened?
4: Well, one day we were taking on supplies from a tender alongside our ship, and he fell off.
0: On the starboard side?
4: Oh, no, senor, on the tender side.
0: Eager to make the acquaintance of the lady captain, I went up on the quarter deck. And there she was. A vision of loveliness. Her slender figure silhouetted against the fleecy pattern of clouds. Her girlish curls whipping in the wind. Suddenly she turned and her lily-white hands gripped the rail. In a voice with the quality of a tinkle bell and the softness of a dove, she smiled at me and cooed,
5: "Hey, quit showing a fat and get to work, you jerk!"
0: And then she sprang at me. And then I sprang at her. She caught me in the crow's nest. As we stood there, I gazed upon her with a reverent eye. She had the only face I ever saw with a built-in sneer. Her eyes had the deep blue-green color of peacock's feathers. In fact, she was a little peacock-eyed. She looked at me curiously as she stood there in her accordion pleated rayon stocking. Softly, I said, "Ah, my darling, when we reach port, we shall dine, and I shall buy you a big, delicious box of candy."
5: Oh, you silly boy, you fascinate me. Who are you?
0: That's what I'm trying to find out. I don't know who my parents were. They left me on the doorstep of a lighthouse when I was a tiny baby.
5: Were they people of the sea? Were they mariners?
0: Oh, there must have been mariners, because I am crazy about marinated herring.
5: Oh, you poor boy. What a miserable life you've lived.
0: Yes, most of my life I slept out in the open under an old wagon.
5: Well, what did you do when it got cold?
0: I threw on another wagon. Next morning, we approached a strange group of islands. I knew immediately that these were the Cocoa Islands because I could hear the natives shouting,
6: "Cocoa! Get your steaming hot cocoa! 5 cents a cup cocoa!"
0: Late the next day, the captain called me into our office.
5: "Tomorrow morning, Misha, we stop at the island where the pygmies live."
0: "What do we do there?"
5: "We're going to unload a cargo of cigarette butts."
0: Footnote. The captain made a fortune this way, selling cigarette butts to the pygmies for king size. On footnote. I felt myself drawn to this woman. I was amazed at the cleverness of her mind, her sharpness, her keen business sense, not to mention her fortune of $3 million.

0: Assuming the attitude of an old tar, I made a pitch for her. It was sort of a tar pitch. However, the first mate gave her a sail stalk, too, and having been longer on the sea than I, he had more wind in his sails. Shortly after, they were married, and I will never forget the wedding ceremony. I can hear the minister now as he said,
1: "Do you take this woman to be your lawful wedded wife?"
2: "I do."
1: "Do you take this man to be your lawful wedded husband?"
3: "I do."
1: "I do. I do. Always I do. Nobody ever says I don't. I tell you, it's monotonous!"

0: Disappointed in love, I decided to go back to the lighthouse where I had been left as a baby, hoping that my remorseful parents would return for me. Accordingly, I set out in a boat and rowed for days and days, living on nothing but food and water. Then one day, I spied the lighthouse and saw the figure of a man looking anxiously about. Could this be my father? The boat scraped on the beach and I scrambled up the lighthouse. As I approached the man, he said...
1: Pardon me, did you see a baby kicking around here?
0: Fixing him with a hopeful glance, I asked, how long ago did you leave it here?
1: 45 years ago.
0: 45? Well, that's me. Father, father!
1: Come on, I left a wee little baby here. You're trying to palm off an old man on me.
0: The end.

0: song that says goodbye until next Thursday night, when the Roma Wine Show will be back to visit with you again. Charlie Ruggles gets in trouble with his landlord, and Misha recreates a scene from his exciting life as an actor. And headlining our music, as usual, the Andrews sisters have promised to answer more requests from our men in camp. So be with us again next Thursday. This is Mary Astor. Good night.
1: Mary Astor can be seen in the Metro-Goldwyn-Mayer picture Thousands Cheer. Miss Howe appears to courtesy of 20th Century Fox. The Andrews sisters, courtesy Universal Studios. This is Frank Martin speaking for the Roma Wine Company of Fresno, California, inviting you to tune in again next Thursday for another Roma Wine Show. And remember, before you buy wine, buy war bonds and stamps. 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

0: Metro-Goldwyn-Mayer presents hilarious highlights from and about the picture, A Day at the Races. Music. Romance.
1: I'm crazy about you.
2: And I love you so, sweetheart.
0: Comedy.
3: Henry, who was that lady I seen you with last night?
4: Brother, that wasn't no lady. That was my wife.
0: 14 minutes of diversified entertainment in a program entitled Time. Mark says on.

0: Marx is on with the Marx Brothers. Groucho. Chico. Harpo. And a courteous bow to the producers of the famous radio feature, The March of Time. Into the news swim last week with a resounding splash, plop, one Hugo Z. Hackenbush, small-town quack who recently nabbed the number one medical chair of the famed Standish Sanitarium. Hackenbush's triumph in plucking this juicy professional plum brought forth naught but a mixed chorus of boos and cheers, said the anti-Hackenbush faction.
1: Boos!
0: Said the pro-Hackenbush element.
2: Hooray! Whoopee!
0: Unmindful of the hubbub, clever, curt, cute, Hugo Z. Hackenbush, last week in his spacious offices, bravely defended himself against vicious verbal attacks by medical meanies.
3: Tell me, Dr. Hackenbush, just what was your medical background?
2: Medically?
3: Yes.
2: Well, at the age of 15, I got a job in a drugstore filling prescriptions.
3: Don't you have to be 21 to fill prescriptions?
2: Well, that's for grown-ups. I just fill them for children.
3: No, no, Doctor. I mean, where did you get your experience as a physician?
2: Well, to begin with, I took 4 years at Vassar.
4: Vassar? But that's a girls' college.
2: I found that out the third year. I'd have been there yet, but I went out for the swimming team.
3: The doctor seems reluctant to discuss his medical experiences.
2: Well, medically, my experiences have been most unexciting. Except during the flu epidemic.
3: Ah, and what happened?
2: I got the flu.
0: Time. Marks is on.

Hollywood is the manufacturing center of the nation's music is a fact which can no longer be denied. The birth of radio broke the back of the phonograph record industry, then the chief revenue source of the Sharps and Flat Brigade. When Hollywood found its voice, it set the cue for the first strains of the swan song of Tin Pan Alley. Songwriters suddenly awakened to one cold fact. Go Hollywood or go broke. Go over the Rockies to California or over the hill to the poorhouse. So to the music-making motion picture mecca marched the Do-Re-Mi-Fa-Sol-La-Ti-Do boys. The Gershwins, the Whitemans, the Berlins, the Porters, to turn out such hit musicals as Born to Dance, The Great Ziegfeld, and Broadway Melody. Hollywood now supplies America with 90% of the total volume of song hits. Its latest lyrical Lulu being Tomorrow is Another Day, from A Day at the Races, and sung by Alan Jones.

0: No secret is the fact that funny man Harpo Marx has never in his celebrated stage and screen career uttered a solitary word for public consumption. Nary a syllable has he spake. Proof, indeed, that silence, indeed, is indeed golden. Last week, however, came the millennium, as Harpo broke a tradition of years and agreed to speak over the radio. A thrilled audience sat tense and nervous as Harpo and his interviewer approached the microphone in the studios of XKVYRVTD. In the control room, a red light flashed. History in the making. Harpo on the air.
1: Mr. Marx, this is a great occasion for me. Never in your career have you uttered one word from stage or screen. And just think now, I, who all the boys used to call Stinky, am to be the first person to interview you. First, I'd like you to tell our great unseen audience something about your new picture, A Day at the Races. We're waiting, Mr. Marx. Thank you, Mr. Marx.
0: Thank you, Mr. Interviewer. And as Harpo Marx is out, time. Marx is on. Throughout American key cities during the coming fortnight, loud huzzahs will greet the initial showing of A Day at the Races. Thrilled audiences will chuckle with glee at the superb comedy of the Brothers Marx. Applaud enthusiastically at the singing of Alan Jones. Whistle in amazement at lavish production numbers. Stamp their feet in rhythm with such hip music as On Blue Venetian Waters, sung by Alan himself.

0: As patrons, sated with entertainment, emerged from a famous Hollywood theater after witnessing a preview of the Marx Brothers opus, they were the subjects of radio's newest broadcasting stunt, the roving reporter with the lapel microphone. Picking patrons at random, reporter Elias of station XKBYRVTD buttonholed them for opinions of the musical picture.
1: Good evening, ma'am. Would you mind telling us in a few words what you thought of A Day at the Races?
2: Yo creo que la película de los hermanos Marx, Un Día en las Carreras, es la más cómica que he tenido el gusto de ver.
1: Very interesting, I hope. And you, sir, may we have your opinion?
3: Je crois que le film Un jour aux courses est le plus drôle que j'ai jamais vu.
1: Quite true, quite true. And the young lady with the little dog, will you say a few words about the picture? Okay, lady, okay, no offense meant. Ah, here's my old friend, Mr. Christopoulos Papadopoulos. How about a little statement for us, Pop?
4: I thought it was magnificent entertainment. Beautifully conceived, handsomely produced, intelligently presented, and fairly sparkling with the most effective comedy since the last election. In my opinion, if anything is better than A Night at the Opera, it is Groucho, Chico, Harpo, Alan Jones, and Maureen O'Sullivan in A Day at the Races.
1: Thank you, Mr. Papadopoulos.
0: Time. Marx is on.

On this program, in addition to the gnashing of the teeth of the producers of the justly famous March of Time, you have heard the Marx Brothers, Groucho, Chico Harpo, the singing voice of Alan Jones, and the music of the Metro-Goldwyn-Mayer Orchestra under the direction of Franz Waxman.

0: And I blew my niece in the water together. 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Gary, a candy, fruity ice cream.
1: I got a message from the man on the moon for you. Just you.
2: 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Marks is on.

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0: Welcome back to the Golden Days of Radio. I'm your host, Stu Burgess, and this time we are going to go to July 27th, 1942, and join Fulton Lewis for a news broadcast. These are always kind of fun. It's a short one. It's only 12 minutes long, but it's amazing how many of the things that Franklin Roosevelt, our president, was dealing with that are similar to the things presidents have to deal with today. Let's listen and hear more.
4: Good evening, ladies and gentlemen. This is Fulton Lewis, Jr., speaking from the studios of radio station WOL in the nation's capital, Washington, D.C. Well, Mr. Andrew Jackson Higgins, the human cyclone from New Orleans, about whom I told you night before last, the gentleman who had the largest ship construction contract in the world history, a contract to build 10,000-ton cargo ships on a quantity production line, finally lost his fight to hold that contract today. The contract was suddenly canceled on Saturday, you remember, and Mr. Higgins immediately came to Washington, arriving yesterday afternoon. Since his arrival yesterday afternoon, he has, this human cyclone, held extended conferences with Admiral Emory F. Land, the chairman of the Maritime Commission, with the Maritime Commission itself, which was called into special session to hear him, and with technicians, with Vice President Wallace, and with the President's Secretary Marvin McIntyre, and with Navy officials. And in his spare time, he has held two lengthy press conferences, and he got a good night's sleep. But it was all to no avail. The Maritime Commission announced officially late this afternoon that the cancellation order cannot be rescinded. The steel that would be needed for these new shipyards, which Mr. Andrew Jackson Higgins was going to build, is needed more immediately and more urgently for actual war materials, and the cancellation order must stand. Tonight, the amazing Mr. Higgins is on his way to the Pacific Coast to confer with Mr. Henry J. Kaiser, equally amazing, the other quantity production shipbuilder, to confer with Mr. Kaiser on a joint program to convert the present shipbuilding program of the nation to airplane building instead. Those huge cargo planes, which would be out of reach of German submarines and could carry men and equipment far more rapidly than surface ships could ever dream of doing. Mr. Kaiser is coming here to Washington next week, but that wasn't soon enough for Mr. Andrew Jackson Higgins. Therefore, Mr. Higgins' sudden trip to California. All of which is just as well, because, as it is now, when the two men arrive here in Washington next week, they'll have their plans just that much better in hand. Amazing people, both of them. And don't be misled into thinking that they are in any sense cranks or irresponsibles. They're quite the opposite. Very frankly, they're being awaited with a very friendly, very favorable attitude on the part of government officials here. You'd be amazed at how many high figures in positions of control are strongly behind them in this conversion proposal, if they can only show that it can be practically done. The chief question seems to be where the engines and the aluminum will come from to make this fleet of 5,000 cargo planes that they're talking about. As for the engines, I frankly don't know that answer. But for the aluminum, there are two possibilities. First, the metal magnesium, which is even lighter than aluminum and which Mr. Kaiser himself has been getting into production on the Pacific coast. The other possibility is a very interesting development on which I stumbled this afternoon. I learned that the Budd Manufacturing Company in Philadelphia, the people who specialize in stainless steel and who have made the stainless steel railroad trains, streamliners and such things, I learned that the Budd Company now has under construction a plant for the production of two-motored cargo airplanes to be built of stainless steel instead of aluminum. These new planes will have a big door under the belly that's hinged, and it opens down to form a ramp up which the tanks and motorized units can go into the cargo space of the plane. The planes are of conventional design. They have a tricycle landing gear, not particularly fast in speed, but that's not necessary. Carrying capacity is the all-important thing, and that They have. There's one tremendously important point about these stainless steel planes, and that is they do not have to be constructed by the riveting method, which is used on aluminum planes. That riveting, as I think I may have told you before, is the great time thief in present airplane construction. Every individual rivet has to be, the hole has to be drilled by hand. Each individual rivet has to be put in by hand and riveted by hand. And when you consider that a flying fortress has more than 300,000 rivets in it, you can get some idea of the time requirement. On these stainless steel planes, you can use so-called spot welding instead, which is done in split seconds. It's much stronger than riveting. It means that the metal sheeting can be much thinner than aluminum would have to be, so the final weight of the steel plane is not so much more than the weight of the aluminum plane, and the saving in labor time would amount to tens of thousands of hours. And that may be the stunt that Mr. Kaiser and Mr. Higgins have in mind. Incidentally, the steel that Bud is using for making these planes is an ordinary grade of steel. It would not put any additional load on the already tight supply of nickel for alloy purposes. You understand, of course, that the program is to stop building surface vessels and build these airplanes instead of those surface vessels. And if these planes are to be built of stainless steel construction, the steel would be available from the ships that will not be built. Incidentally, there are strong indications here that this cancellation of the Higgins shipbuilding contract is to save steel, that was the excuse given, is tied indirectly with the opening of a second front on the European continent in the very early future. The idea is that we need every possible ounce of steel now to produce materials now for immediate development. The general opinion here is that the second front may not be open for several weeks more, perhaps not for a month or 6 weeks more. After all, Russia has not cracked, although it is recognized and admitted that the Russian armies are very hard pressed. The longer we can wait, however, and the more material we can pile up, the better chance we have of being successful with the second front attack. The Russians are making increased appeals for us to hurry. The Russian ambassador here, Maxim Litvinov, conferred with the president today, and the presumption is that he urged the president to make this counterattack on Germany's back door at the very earliest possible moment. It may be that he gave the president some information about Russia's ability to continue resistance that may hurry up the attack across the channel. Now about Congress. The Senate passed this afternoon the synthetic rubber bill, the one to set up a separate government agency to handle the rubber from alcohol program, which has been not very well or friendlily handled thus far. And you may be gratified to know that that bill was passed by such an overwhelming majority that there was not even a record roll call. There was no necessity for any record roll call because when the yeas and nays were called for by voice, there was not even one single dissenting vote, not even from Senator Barkley, the Democratic leader himself, and he had been leading the opposition. In the meantime, the Agriculture Committee of the House of Representatives approved this synthetic rubber bill by unanimous vote. It was sent immediately to the Rules Committee of the House, through which all important legislation has to be sifted before it reaches the House floor, and it was approved by the Rules Committee by unanimous vote. Late this afternoon, Speaker Rayburn and Representative John McCormick of Massachusetts, the Democratic leader of the House, held a conference. They decided to bring this synthetic rubber bill up on the floor of the House tomorrow afternoon for debate and action. It seems to be a foregone conclusion that this bill will be passed tomorrow afternoon. Very candidly, there is no mystery about the reason for that. You, ladies and gentlemen, are the reason. The thousands and thousands of letters that you have poured into Washington demanding action on this rubber situation, you have taken control of your government in this case. You are demonstrating that this Congress, which you have heard ridiculed and slapped, is your medium of self-government, that you are, in fact, demonstrating that democracy does function. It might interest you to know that it is within the last 10 days that members of Congress began to be convinced that the pressure from you was so heavy and so determined that they would have to do something about this synthetic rubber situation before they went home. And this legislation is a result. The president, of course, has to sign the bill before it can become a law. There's a very strong probability that if he decides to veto it, it can be passed over his veto. That's not certain, but it does seem strongly probable. If by any chance he should veto it, however, it's a very safe bet that he will do his own shaking up of the rubber administration in the government as a compromise solution, which may be just as well. That might be an even better solution than this legislation as it now stands, because no one claims that this plan of setting up a separate agency to handle the alcohol rubber program, apart from the petroleum rubber program, is any cure-all or any perfect solution. But this is action one way or the other, and if the president, in his wisdom, thinks that a reorganization is better, this legislation lays the matter squarely in his lap. President Roosevelt met at the White House today with his congressional leaders, and they spent nearly 2 hours talking about the problem of preventing any further increases in the cost of living. Some of the congressional conferees who took part in the discussion said that the whole subject was gone over very thoroughly, and that included wages and all other production costs. You remember that the president already has announced that he is going to send a message to Congress very shortly on this so-called anti-inflation program. There has been a great deal of speculation as to just what the message will say, and there have been suggestions that it might ask Congress for new laws to strengthen the president's hand in this fight of his against rising prices. We didn't get very much information on that score from those congressmen who talked to the president today. They were strangely uncommunicative. But some did say that they doubt whether there will be any request for immediate legislation at the present time. Some of them felt that the president may go along with this program for the time being with the powers he already has to save any new laws to be passed at leisure later on. In the meantime, however, I was informed by very reliable sources tonight that Mr. Leon Henderson has actually drafted a bill, a very brief bill, which he is going to try to get across in Congress if he can get the president's approval, a bill giving his Office of Price Administration the power to put a ceiling over all wages and at the same time providing that the ceiling on farm prices shall not be more than 100% of the parity scale of prices on farm commodities. That, of course, is a compromise to try to appease or try to block arguments of both sides in this labor bloc, farm bloc controversy on the price control issue. The farmer says he demands an increase in farm prices because labor wages are uncontrolled, and that means that the price of everything he has to buy is going up. Labor says that it demands an increase in labor wages because the farmer is allowed to increase his prices, and that means an increase in the cost of living, and that might go on forever. This puts control over both at the same time, and it seems to answer the arguments of both. We'll see how it turns out. There still is no further report on that United Nations convoy to Murmansk, which the Germans claimed several weeks ago to have all but wiped out. You remember the high command claimed to have sunk 32 out of 38 ships in that convoy, but because the convoy was British and the British have made no announcement, there has been nothing put out from here. When the news is made public, I'm willing to predict, however, that the real loss of the United Nations ships in that engagement will be less than half the number claimed by the Germans, considerably less than half. That's the top of the news as it looks from here, ladies and gentlemen. Until tomorrow evening, good night.
0: And that news originally aired on July 27th, 1942. 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

Bossa Brazil begins with the boundless beauty of Rosa Passos, a samba mesmo from her 2004 Amorosa. Welcome in and thanks for browsing. A couple of very new and very old numbers yet to be counted, starting, as you might expect, with Neither One. From 2022, Roberto Menescal's own Ubaquinho.

We started and ended the set with releases of 2011. On the end, Sabrina Malheiros doing Segredo, her release called Dreaming. Mariana de Castro did Tabaruinha, getting a bit mystical. More melodious mood music from Marisa Monchi, Descalça no Parque, Barefoot in the Park. And starting the set, Roberto Menescal with Ricardo Bacelar on Ubaquinho, a tribute CD called No Sé O Mar. Now we go adventurous with some very new and some very old stuff in the next set, launching with a modern choro recording from Danny Lobrito, and then a flashback to the fado music of Portugal that provided its original basis. After that, we snap back to the present, in fact, something brand new hot off the presses. So first up here is Danny Lobrito with Sobro Meu, the half left over, on Bossa Brazil.

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1: Alrighty then, Floridas de Amor came from Duo Moviola. That's music from their 2008 release, Ichimo Fantastico, halfway in French. Brand new release before that from Selma Borragian, who we know from the vocal group Arire. Along with Eduardo Gudin, they gave us Tiny Balloon, halfway in English. The vintage instrumental was a guy called Armandinho, doing variations in La Menor, or as we say, A minor. We took that from a compilation of the Harmonia Mundi label called Variações em Fado, Lisboa e Corimba, encompassing the years 1926 to 36. And something else we took from that same collection is the portrait of the musician playing for the languid lady that might appear on your station's Vasa Brazil webpage. It's a 1910 portrait by José Malloa. And from that basic building block of Portuguese music, we began this set with the original Brazilian music, Choro, in a modern rendition by Danilo Brito, that one from 2014. Behind all this is the Milton Banana Trio, a medley of Agora e Cinza and Balanço Zona Sul, a 1983 release. Playlists with these details may be requested at brazilnut2929@gmail.com. And next up, after Milton Banana peels away, Chico Pinheiro with his guest singer Maria Rita. This is Bossa Brazil.

Bechcavalli from the 2001 Para Sempre, Vecchia Porta, I Close the Door. The Gurgel sisters, Danny and Deb, were prior to that, along with their guest singer, Vinicius Calderoni. They did Linea da Pipa, invoking a kite line. The set started with Maria Hita singing Popo. It's actually a Chico Pinheiro track from his 2003 Meu Noite e Meu Dia, Midnight and Noon. This is Bossa Brazil, some community-based music from the Paulistano Canta project, showcasing talent of Brazil's largest city. This will be Baracan de Madeira by Joyce Tassiana on Bossa Brazil.

You're laughing, right? No, that's the title of that tune, Fading Down, Tahindue. That's Ana Carolina's music from 2009, and it follows Joyce Tassiana's Barracão de Madeira. Bossa Brasil is curated and produced by Roger Collins at the studio of the Forest Primeval in Carolina do Norte. Please support the station that sings it to you. We leave you with new music from producer Nicola Cante. This is Terra en Transe, with an international cast including Magnus Lindgren on flutes and organ and Domenica Sana on piano. Thanks for listening, caros ouvintes. Until our next Bossa Brasil, namaste, aloha, ciao, pessoal.

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0: From Belfast in the north of Ireland, this is Democracy Now!
1: Today, a federal indictment was unsealed, charging 15 defendants with conspiracy to impede or injure federal officers and other charges related to efforts of two Minneapolis-based Antifa groups that violently opposed the enforcement of federal law in our state.
0: Federal prosecutors in Minnesota are the latest to pursue serious criminal charges against anti-ICE protesters nationwide, alleging in Minneapolis activist opposition to Operation Metro Surge was an Antifa-linked conspiracy. We'll go to Minneapolis. Then, what will the U.S.-Iran deal mean for Lebanon?
2: No, I'm not happy with the way Israel has handled themselves with Lebanon and with Hezbollah. They should have been able to do the job faster. It just goes on forever. And when that happens, it throws a negative light on the big deal, and that's the deal with Iran.
0: We'll go to Tel Aviv to speak with political analyst Uri Goldberg. And finally, I'll be joined here in Belfast in the north of Ireland by journalist and filmmaker Sean Murray. His latest film is about the killings of journalists in Lebanon. It's called Journicide.
3: It's a play on words, obviously, because we have the deliberate targeting of not only health workers and journalists in Gaza, but that Gaza model, you know, that doctrine is now being applied to Lebanon. So I thought Journicide was very, very fitting because he's a deliberate targeting of journalists. It's about the silencing of the truth. And what I wanted to do was bring a human story. I wanted to bring a face. I wanted to bring a human aspect to that story.
0: We'll also talk about Sean Murray's many years making films on the history and politics of the north of Ireland. All that and more coming up. Welcome to Democracy Now!, democracynow.org, The War and Peace Report. I'm Amy Goodman. Israel is continuing to bomb Lebanon, killing at least four people, despite calls by President Trump for Israeli Prime Minister Benjamin Netanyahu to be more responsible in Lebanon. Iran's accused Israel of violating the truce in Lebanon 84 times since the U.S. and Iran agreed to a memorandum of understanding to end the war in Iran and the region. While the text of the U.S.-Iran deal has not been made public, CNN says it's obtained the full 14-point agreement. The first point calls for a, quote, immediate and permanent end to the war on all fronts, including Lebanon, unquote. Iran's foreign minister, Abbas Araghchi, spoke in Tehran on Tuesday.
4: The end of the war also includes the end of occupation. Without the withdrawal of Israeli forces from the territories they have occupied in the war, a full end to the war has not been achieved, and any military attack by the Zionist regime on Lebanon from now on, as well as the continued occupation of Lebanese territories from now on, will, in our view, be considered a violation of the Memorandum of Understanding.
0: The U.S. and Iran are expected to formally sign the deal in the Swiss resort of Bürgenstock on Friday. Overnight, G7 leaders meeting in the French Alps issued a declaration supporting the U.S.-Iran deal, even though the text of the deal has not been released. In other news from Lebanon, an Israeli drone on Monday struck a journalist with the Iranian outlet Press TV while he was reporting from southern Lebanon. Hadi Hotet was reporting on camera at the time of the attack.
5: I'm in the center of Kfar Tibnit right now. The entrance of Kfar Tibnit from this side, an artillery strike just targeted the area behind me. As you can see, there is heavy drone activity in the vicinity. And of course, the destruction, the amount of destruction is very strong. The Israelis did try to destroy the entire area.
0: the journalist, Hadi Hotet, survived the attack, but was hit by 6 pieces of shrapnel. Later in the show, we'll look more at Israel's targeting of journalists with Sean Murray, director of the new documentary, Journicide, The War on Truth. It's premiering here at Docs Ireland Festival in Belfast on Thursday. Israel's Supreme Court's rejected an appeal by Dr. Hussam Abu Safia, the prominent Palestinian doctor from Gaza, who's been detained without charge for over 500 days. The court said its decision to continue Dr. Abu Safia's imprisonment is based on, quote, confidential materials withheld from Abu Safia and his legal team. Dr. Abu Safia was moved to solitary confinement 2 weeks ago. Last week, his family said they fear he's being tortured in Israeli detention after the doctor appeared by video link at a court hearing. Prior to his detention, Dr. Abu Safia served as a pediatrician and director of the Kamel Adwan Hospital in northern Gaza. The U.S. military's carried out another deadly strike on a boat in the eastern Pacific. U.S. Southern Command said the strike killed one person while 2 others survived. The U.S. military claimed the boat was engaged in drug trafficking, but once again offered no evidence. The U.S. has killed more than 200 people in over 60 boat strikes since last September. The Intercepts reported a high-ranking Pentagon officer admitted during a recent classified briefing that some of the casualties in at least one of the boat strikes may have been victims of human trafficking, not drug smugglers. In Minneapolis, federal prosecutors have announced charges against 15 anti-ICE activists who took part in protests against the Trump administration's deadly immigration crackdown in the Twin Cities earlier this year. The 15 people are accused of being part of an anti-fascist or Antifa group that, quote, violently oppose immigration law enforcement, unquote. The indictment names 2 groups, Direct Action Minnesota and Black Cat Workers Collective. Last fall, the Trump administration categorized Antifa as a domestic terror organization, even though Antifa is not an actual group. Protests took place Tuesday outside the federal courthouse in St. Paul after the charges were announced. U.S. Marshals responded by deploying pepper spray and aerosol grenades. We'll go to Minneapolis after headlines. Protests broke out Tuesday in Mississippi, 2 days after police in the city of Senatobia fatally shot a 1-year-old black boy named Cohen Wiley while responding to a shoplifting call at Walmart. Eyewitnesses said the boy's mother and a family friend were seen leaving the store carrying the boy along with a package of diapers. Police then opened fire on their car as it tried to leave the parking lot, killing the baby and critically injuring the other woman. Civil rights attorney Ben Crump is now representing the family. Crump said, quote, his mother, who has not been charged with any crime, says she was trying to communicate to officers that there was a baby in the car. They fired anyway, leading to the death of an innocent 1-year-old, Ben Crump said. The officer who shot the baby has been placed on leave. The Department of Justice is moving to block an NAACP lawsuit against Elon Musk's artificial intelligence company, xAI. The NAACP sued Musk's company for violating the Clean Air Act by running dozens of unpermitted gas-burning turbines in Mississippi to fuel a massive data center in Memphis. On Monday, the Justice Department said the lawsuit should be thrown out because it violates national security by, quote, seeking to shut off the power supply for artificial intelligence innovation that supports the Department of War's military operations, unquote. The FBI says it disrupted a plot to attack the recent UFC fight at the White House. 5 people have been arrested so far, including a 19-year-old man who said the goal was to jumpstart a revolution. The FBI claims that people had plotted to launch explosive-loaded drones during the wrestling event and then use snipers to gun down people fleeing the initial attack. Law enforcement was tipped off about the plot when the teenager's mother called police last week concerned about her son's recent purchase of firearms and his online communications with a group of people who'd represented themselves as ex-military who shared an ultra-religious Christian ideology. In news from Sudan, the United Nations reports drone strikes in Sudan have killed more than 1,000 civilians in the first months of the year. Both the Sudanese armed forces and the paramilitary rapid support forces have carried out drone strikes as the war has expanded. According to the UN, 16 drone strikes have hit health centers. In other news from the region, Medecins Sans Frontières, Doctors Without Borders, has confirmed it's dismissed 18 staff members as part of an internal investigation into aid workers in Chad accused of sexually exploiting and abusing Sudanese refugee women and girls. An internal report by MSF uncovered 59 cases of alleged abuse. The Guardian newspaper has revealed a U.S. strike in Somalia last November killed at least 12 civilians, including 8 children and a pregnant woman. Despite the high civilian death toll, The Guardian reports the U.S. military neither opened an investigation nor publicly acknowledged that civilians were killed. Since returning to office, President Trump has waged a largely secret war in Somalia, bombing Somalia at an unprecedented rate. Last year, the U.S. carried out 123 airstrikes in Somalia, more than double the previous record. In health news, the Africa Centers for Disease Control and Prevention's warning the Ebola outbreak in the Democratic Republic of Congo could become the worst in history. The number of confirmed cases in the DRC has increased to 837, the official death toll nearly 200. The Africa CDC said more money is needed to trace potential infections to help halt the spread. In the United States, several counties in Texas have declared a state of disaster after the U.S. Department of Agriculture detected a dozen cases of New World screwworm in cattle, goats, and a dog. The parasite feeds off the flesh of warm-blooded animals and is often fatal. It was detected in a Texas calf on June 3rd, the first domestic screwworm infestation since the parasite was eradicated in the U.S. 60 years ago. In response, the Republican governor, Greg Abbott, announced plans to release hundreds of millions of genetically altered sterile flies in an effort to eradicate screwworm. Meanwhile, the Trump administration's tapped Agriculture Secretary Brooke Rollins to lead the federal response to the crisis.
6: I also want to continue to ensure this does not affect the food supply system. This is not a virus. It is not a disease. It is a pest. And so we obviously are treating it as such.
0: According to a report by the food and agriculture news source AgriPulse, sweeping cuts to USAID by Elon Musk's so-called DOGE, the Department of Government Efficiency, last year included a program dedicated to tracking and preventing the spread of screwworm across the U.S.-Mexico border. Voters went to the polls in Oklahoma, Alabama, and Georgia Tuesday. In Georgia, the Trump-backed Congressman Mike Collins won the Republican Senate primary, defeating Derek Dooley, who'd been backed by Georgia's Governor Brian Kemp. Collins will face off against Democratic Senator John Ossoff in November. Meanwhile, the billionaire Rick Jackson, who won the Republican governor's race, defeating Burt Jones, who is backed by Trump. Jackson spent more than $100 million on the race. He'll face former Atlanta Mayor Keisha Lance Bottoms in November's general election for Georgia's governor. And in California, the Sacramento Metropolitan Cable Television Commission has voted unanimously to fully fund Access Sacramento for the next fiscal year. The nonprofit Community Media Center had faced severe budget cuts due to a dramatic drop in revenue from cable TV subscriptions. To see our recent interview with Joe Barr, executive director of Access Sacramento, the public access TV station, go to democracynow.org. And those are some of the headlines. This is Democracy Now!, democracynow.org, the War and Peace Report. I'm Amy Goodman in Belfast, Northern Ireland. We begin today's show in Minnesota, where federal prosecutors have announced criminal charges against 15 people in connection with anti-ICE protests in the Twin Cities earlier this year. The defendants are accused of, quote, conspiracy to impede or injure federal officers, unquote, during Trump's so-called Operation Metro Surge, which saw the deployment of thousands of federal immigration agents to Minnesota. Two U.S. citizens were killed by agents in the crackdown, Renee Good and Alex Preti, the VA nurse. The federal indictment names two organizations, Direct Action Minnesota and the Black Cat Workers Collective, which federal prosecutors have accused without evidence of having links to anti-fascist or Antifa groups. Last fall, President Trump categorized Antifa as a domestic terror organization, even though Antifa is not an actual group. Protests took place Tuesday outside the federal courthouse in St. Paul after the charges were announced. U.S. Marshals responded by deploying pepper spray and aerosol grenades. This is civil rights attorney Nikema Levy Armstrong, who's facing federal charges herself over an anti-ICE church protest in January.
7: With the 15 people who were arrested this morning for standing up, we have to continue to stand up for them. They put their necks on the lines. They put their bodies on the lines. They put their jobs on the line to stand up for freedom, justice, and equality. We need to be standing up for them. We need to be standing up for the Righteous 39. And we need to be standing up for the hundreds of other people still facing state and federal charges for standing up against fascism and authoritarianism.
0: That was civil rights attorney Nikema Levy Armstrong, who was arrested earlier this year for participating in an anti-ICE demonstration at City's Church in St. Paul, where one of the pastors worked for ICE. For more, we go to Minneapolis, where we're joined by Bruce Nestor, past president of the National Lawyers Guild and a criminal defense and immigration attorney. He represents one of the 15 defendants. Bruce, thanks so much for joining us. Can you explain these charges, and did they come as a surprise to you?
8: Good morning, Amy. These charges really did not come as a surprise. Here in Minnesota, we stand up and support people that stood up to ICE. As Nikema Levy Armstrong said, they were fighting for justice and democracy and opposing this brutal invasion. And so the fact that the U.S. Attorney's Office is trying to bring new charges against these individuals is not a surprise. It's part of their attempt to reframe a narrative and to claim that the federal agents were performing lawful functions and under attack when everything we saw on the ground was different. And so whether people were monitoring ICE, documenting, photographing, following, blowing whistles, or quite frankly, even impeding ICE, we stand in their corner and we support them here in Minnesota because they were here protecting our community.
0: So tell us about your own client, one of 15, and what does it mean to be charged with conspiracy? And the fact that the Trump administration has put Antifa, not a clear group, but they call it one, on the terrorist list. What does it mean to say that these people represent Antifa organizations?
8: All 15 of the defendants are members of the community, active in mutual aid, union members, workers, neighbors, people who are off, many of them well known. My particular client is a special education teacher, and all of them were involved in activities to try to respond to this federal invasion. What we're seeing is this attempt from this national security memorandum last September is to try to break off and isolate groups of people by labeling them domestic terrorists, by labeling them Antifa, and trying to allow federal government to target and repress certain groups of people based on these allegations. And one of the ways to do that is with this conspiracy charge. Conspiracy is a prosecutor's tool that allows them to try to hold everybody in a group accountable for what they claim a certain individual may have done. And what we see in this 94-page indictment is these references to speaking tours that people went on, describing what they were seeing in Minnesota. One individual is charged with stalking just for following an ICE agent with no threats, no other behavior, just following an ICE agent. So the conspiracy is really an attempt to broaden the net of federal law enforcement and to expand the ability of the federal government to target our movement and to foster repression.
0: So let's be clear. These 15 people have been charged, but the people who were responsible for the shooting deaths of Renee Good and Alex Preti have not been charged, and the federal government is not cooperating with state officials in investigating their deaths?
8: That's correct. The U.S. Attorney's Office here in Minnesota has done nothing to investigate and hold accountable the killers of Renee Good and Alex Preti. They have done everything they can to frustrate that an investigation of that nature. They haven't done anything to hold ICE officers accountable for the widespread violence that we saw committed by federal agents, dragging people out of their cars, dragging people with disabilities out of their cars, breaking windows, spreading tear gas in residential neighborhoods. This is the same U.S. Attorney's Office that brought charges against 36 people in January. Over half of those charges have been dismissed outright. Another 11 are on agreements where the charges will be dismissed if people behave for 6 months. There's a complete failure of this U.S. Attorney's Office to hold the real perpetrators of violence accountable. And in fact, the U.S. Attorney's Office experienced mass resignations in January of this year when the U.S. Attorney for Minnesota, Daniel Rosen, wanted to investigate Renee Good's family and friends for Antifa links instead of investigating her killer.
0: So, as you referred to, the Justice Department also charged six people in Illinois with conspiracy over protests last year at the Broadview Jail. But the government later dropped the charges amidst revelations of serious prosecutorial misconduct. Kat Ubagazala, one of the six charged at Broadview, she was also running for Congress at the time, posted this on social media Tuesday about the charges in Minnesota. She wrote, quote, as the government raids Antifa groups, quote unquote, in Minneapolis with

0: that you could not just face prosecution, but a lot worse. But that's the thing. There's a lot more of us than there are of them. And this case has shown in spectacular fashion, because we saw it to the end, how the government is not just being incompetent, but outright insidious in the prosecution of regular citizens.
1: So if you can tell us, Bruce Nestor, about the significance of the Broadview case, the judge was furious when she got the transcripts of the grand jury hearings. The grand jury originally voted not to indict the six. And then people were disqualified for their opposition. This, usually you don't see these grand jury transcripts. Now they have been made public. If you can explain, is this a continuation of that? All the charges were dropped. But as Kat said, the process is the punishment. What happened to these six people when they're taking on the federal government for a year?
2: Yeah, the Broadview Six is really the most egregious example of misconduct by the U.S. Attorney's Office that we've seen in terms of the misconduct in front of the grand jury. And normally that type of misconduct is hidden from view because we don't get to see the grand jury transcripts. What we're really seeing is an expansion of these conspiracy charges across the country. I think the first one was in Plainview, Texas, for this noise demonstration outside a ICE detention facility, where it was expanded to prosecute all members of a political collective in the Dallas-Fort Worth area. We saw the use of conspiracy charges in Spokane, Washington, to prosecute multiple people who were really only acting at a demonstration together without any evidence of an agreement or a conspiracy. And I think Kat is right. The point of this is to spread fear, to try to divide us, and to try to get people to say these are the bad people, and we, you know, but we also have to pull out, or we may get lumped into this group of people. So it's to spread fear and to encourage people not to stand up to ICE, and then it's to punish the people put into these federal prosecutions. Again, in Minnesota, 2/3 of the cases they've brought so far have been dismissed. But the financial toll, the toll on people's mental health, just the grinding process of taking on the federal government, being charged with a crime, the fear for your future, again, that's all part of making it so difficult for the people charged that they then send a message to other people, don't stand up to the brutality, the authoritarianism, and the growing fascism of the federal government.
1: Bruce Nestor, we want to thank you for being with us, past president of the National Lawyers Guild, criminal defense and immigration attorney in Minneapolis, represents one of the Minneapolis 15 who have been charged by the federal government for anti-ICE activity. Up next, what will the U.S.-Iran deal mean for Israel's war on Lebanon? We go to Tel Aviv to speak with Ori Goldberg. Stay with us.

Streets of Minneapolis, Bruce Springsteen performing at Democracy Now!'s 30th anniversary event in the historic Riverside Church in Harlem. This is Democracy Now!, democracynow.org, The War and Peace Report. I'm Amy Goodman. We're broadcasting from Belfast in the north of Ireland. The G7 summit continues in Evian-les-Bains, the in the Alps in France, with

0: world leaders praising President Trump's so-called strong leadership amidst his tentative peace agreement with Iran. But questions linger about what's actually in the deal before the United States and Iran are scheduled to sign the MOU, the Memorandum of Understanding, in Switzerland on Friday. While the text of the U.S.-Iran deal has not been made public, CNN says it's obtained the full 14-point agreement. The first point calls for a, quote, immediate and permanent end to the war on all fronts, including Lebanon, unquote. Iran's accused Israel of violating the ceasefire in Lebanon at least 84 times in the days after Tehran reached the tentative deal to end the U.S. war. Iran's Foreign Minister Abbas Araghchi spoke from Tehran Tuesday.
1: The end of the war also includes the end of occupation. Without the withdrawal of Israeli forces from the territories they have occupied in the war, a full end to the war has not been achieved, and any military attack by the Zionist regime on Lebanon from now on, as well as the continued occupation of Lebanese territories from now on, will, in our view, be considered a violation of the Memorandum of Understanding.
0: Iranian officials warned of a harsh response if Israel continues to escalate after Israeli forces killed another four people in Lebanon. President Trump's criticized Israeli Prime Minister Benjamin Netanyahu, saying the Israeli leader has to be more responsible in Lebanon. Following news of the proposed U.S.-Iran deal, far-right Israeli National Security Minister Itamar Ben-Gvir said on social media, quote, Trump's agreement does not bind us. Israel is not subject to the United States. We are an independent and sovereign nation. My position is clear. We are not partners to this agreement with Iran. That does not ensure our security, and it doesn't bind us in any way, Ben-Gvir said. Meanwhile, Prime Minister Netanyahu's threatened Israeli forces will continue to occupy southern Lebanon in defiance of any ceasefire deal. For more on Israel's response, we go to Israel, to Tel Aviv, where we're joined by Ori Goldberg, Israeli political analyst and scholar, has written extensively on Iran and Israel. Ori, thanks for joining us again. Can you respond to what Ben-Gvir and Netanyahu are saying and what this deal that you, as far as you understand it, is all about between the U.S. and Iran?
2: Well, first of all, I think the most important aspect of the deal is what it's not about, and it's not about Israel. In that sense, both Ben-Gvir and Netanyahu are right, but to their own detriment, not as proof of their achievements. Israel was not included in the discussions. Israel asked to see an advanced draft of the MOU and was denied. This is an agreement between the United States and Iran, and it's based on Trump's interests and the Islamic Republic's interests. Israel is not a part of it. Does that mean that Israel is not bound by it? Ben-Gvir is a dyed-in-the-wool populist. All he wants to do is set things on fire and sit back and enjoy the flames and stick it to Israel's Palestinian citizens as well as to Israel's Palestinian objects as frequently as possible. Any statements from him are not worth the paper that they're published on, if they're still published on paper. As far as Netanyahu is concerned, he is the leader of the country, but he has not completely detached himself from the United States. He can't afford to do that because he knows the truth. Israel can't do this alone. Israel cannot operate in Lebanon alone if it has invoked the ire of the world, and specifically Washington, towards it. The EU is just looking eagerly for an opportunity to sanction Israel, to review the Articles of Association with Israel, to show Trump that for once they're speaking the same language as he is. And I don't think Israel really has one significant ally left, which is, of course, Israel's doing, because it has consistently and emphatically burned all of its bridges over the past year or so. So I really do think that the most important aspect of this agreement, other than American-Iranian cooperation, is that Israel is not seen as a regional axis, as a force for stabilization, or simply as an entity that must be recognized no matter what. Israel is just not in the game.
0: So the assessment by Trump that Netanyahu showed no judgment in ordering a strike on Beirut has been seized upon by Netanyahu's political rivals, also media commentators, ahead of the election that's scheduled in Israel for October. What's the current political landscape in Israel? And as Netanyahu faces this growing friction with Trump and Israel's most powerful military ally, of course, the United States, can you talk about the pressure he's facing within his own Likud party and where he stands? Is this shifting the Israeli population?
2: To the best of my understanding, the answer would be a resounding no. It's not shifting Israel's population. It's actually, and I think this is an interesting bit of the conundrum that you described, it's actually making Netanyahu and his policies seem even more inevitable. Because when his rivals criticize him, regardless whether they do it from the left or from the right, the only criticism that they have is, you weren't strong enough. You didn't do enough to secure Israel's future. You didn't do enough to calm Israelis in the north, which means create a strip of land that is completely empty of Lebanese, not just of Hezbollah. And when Israeli politicians are saying this, what they're actually saying is that Netanyahu's basic assumption, only war and hopefully forever war, makes Israel safe, that assumption is correct. So actually, this is not bad for Netanyahu. As his rivals struggle to put forth some kind of alternative position, the only alternative they can offer or seem to be willing to offer is an alternative that says we would have done it better. What would they have done better? They would have managed the war better. They would have been stronger. They would have been able to create better cooperation with Trump. They would not have been so disrespectful. But all of this goes to Netanyahu's management capabilities, not to the principle at stake. When it comes to the principle at stake, there's a broad, broad consensus in Israeli Jewish society. And you can define it in various ways. One would be, Jewish blood is worth more than non-Jewish blood in this case. Another would be the ultimate jackpot is complete. This is a term coined by Ehud Barak, our former prime minister. Complete freedom of action for Israel, where Israel can do whatever it wants, attack whoever it wants for as long as it wants, and suffer none of the consequences. Most Israelis still believe that this is the way to go. Israelis are not supportive of any kind of resolution, especially not with the Palestinians. Israelis think of the Lebanese state as weak, as unable to control Hezbollah. People who live in the north, Haaretz just published a story yesterday. It's been very quiet over the past 2 days in Israel's north. And all of the residents that they interviewed said, the quiet scares us more than when the action is on. So Israelis don't feel secure, and nobody has offered or even said that peace will make them more secure. There's some kind of agreed upon solution, diplomatic in orientation, would make them more secure. The only option that is still there, active and viable, as far as the great majority of Jewish Israelis are concerned, is war. So in that sense, Netanyahu comes out on top because he's been the one who's been fighting the war the whole time. And should it come to an election, I would think that that is what he would say. He would say, all of these people are saying that maybe mistakes were made, maybe I'm not good enough or capable enough, but ultimately you all know that I'm right. And since none of his competitors have ever ventured any kind of opinion suggesting otherwise, Israelis would simply nod and vote for Netanyahu.
0: Finally, I want to ask you, Uri Goldberg, about Israeli Defense Minister Israel Katz saying Israeli troops will stay indefinitely in Lebanon and the Gaza Strip. Can you talk about Israel's treatment of Lebanon and Gaza?
2: Israel is trying to do to Lebanon what it has been doing to Gaza for nearly 3 years now, or at least the part of Lebanon that is in close proximity to Israel. It's trying to destroy it, raze it to the ground, leave nothing standing, and thereby provide security for the Israeli north. I don't think Israel is gearing up towards an invasion of Lebanon. I'm sure that there are people on the hard Israeli right who would rejoice at such an invasion, but my understanding from both military and political circles is that this is not the plan that's being considered. As far as Gaza goes, Israel seems to be perpetrating a new status quo where Palestinians don't get enough food, where the humane conditions are deteriorating. Palestinians are open to disease, they're open to vermin. Palestinians are dying by the dozens every day, not just from Israeli bombings, but from Israeli-induced chaos because they're still living in the rubble, basically, without Israel allowing them any kind of systematic reconstruction. But I do want to stress that Israel is doing this, or the fact that Israel is doing this, is, in my mind, a proof of Israel's weakness. All Israel can do is destroy or harm or kill. Now, a lot of blood will be shed by Israel, a lot of blood that should not have been shed because the world was too lenient, because the world wanted to give Israel some freedom of action, some leeway. But again, to the best of my understanding, Trump's had enough. He hasn't had enough because he cares about the Palestinians or about Lebanon. He's had enough of Netanyahu's disrespect. He's had enough of the notion that it's actually Netanyahu who's calling the shots. He's very sensitive to the conspiracy theories that are rife, suggesting that Netanyahu is blackmailing him through some sort of covert Epstein finding, or I don't know, whatever else he has on him, or simply denying him money from the Adelson family or whatever. Trump has had enough. He feels that he is not just within his rights, but within a general comfort zone to berate Netanyahu. And I think he's right. I think the EU agrees with him. I think China agrees with him. I don't think there's anybody in the world who sees Netanyahu as a trusted leader. Last thing I want to say about our defense minister, he's a hollow trumpet. He echoes his master's voice. He's not responsible for any kind of serious initiative. While he has some authority, he really does not call the shots on either policy or even day-to-day action. He's, pardon the use of the expression, a blowhard.
0: Ori Goldberg, I want to thank you for being with us. Israeli political analyst, scholar in Tel Aviv, written extensively on Iran and Israel. Coming up, Genocide, the War on Truth. We'll be joined by filmmaker Sean Murray to talk about his film on the targeting of journalists in Lebanon and more. Joining us here in Belfast in the north of Ireland. Stay with us.

0: Farewell to My Love by Patrick Campbell Lyons. This is Democracy Now!, democracynow.org, the War and Peace Report. I'm Amy Goodman. We are broadcasting from Belfast in the north of Ireland. Here at Docs Ireland, the film about Democracy Now!, Steal This Story, Please, premiered last night at the Queen's Cinema here in Belfast as on the first night of the film festival. We turn now to Lebanon, where an Israeli drone on Monday struck a journalist with the Iranian outlet Press TV while he was reporting from southern Lebanon. Hadi Hotet was reporting on camera at the time of the attack.
1: I'm in the center of Kfar Tibnit right now. The entrance of Kfar Tibnit from this side, an artillery strike just targeted the area behind me. As you can see, there is heavy drone activity in the vicinity. And of course, the destruction, the amount of destruction is very strong. The Israelis did try to destroy the entire area.
0: The journalist, Hadi Hotet, survived the attack, but was hit by 6 pieces of shrapnel. Over 260 journalists and media workers had been killed by Israel in Gaza since October 7, 2023. With Israel's latest and ongoing assault on Lebanon, the death toll of journalists there has reached 29. Irish filmmaker Sean Murray investigated the killings of 4 of those journalists. On March 28, journalists Ali Shoaib and brother and sister Fatima and Mohammed Fatouni were killed all together in an Israeli drone strike on their car. On April 22nd, Amal Khalil was injured in an airstrike and died from her injuries after waiting for hours inside a bomb building as rescuers awaited clearance from Israeli forces to reach her. Sean Murray's new feature documentary, premiering here in Belfast at Docs Ireland, is called Journicide: The War on Truth. This is a clip from the trailer.
2: This is not a film about war, but rather a decree to bear witness. It's a film about friendship, love, and the indomitable will of the human spirit. As Lebanon burns, silence has now become the greatest weapon of oppression. This is a tale of those that vowed different. A story of the gatekeepers of truth.
0: That's a clip from the film Journicide, The War on Truth, by director Sean Murray, who joins us here in the Belfast studio. Sean, it's great to have you with us. Very painful times. You know, we started with this latest targeting of a journalist, Hadi Hatit, in Lebanon. You knew him?
3: Yeah, well, Hadi Hatit works for Press TV. I think inadvertently that Hadi's maybe featured in the documentary. He was there in Sur, which is Tyre, and the media compound when I was there, as you'll see in the film. But yeah, he's just one of many who have to live with the targeting every day in Lebanon.
0: So talk about your film and why you chose to call it Journicide.
3: Well, I think Journicide effectively gives the explicit nature of the targeting and killing of journalists. I think it fits perfectly. I think not only do we see the targeting of journalists, but it's the double tap strikes that we see with the Gaza doctrine that is now being applied in Lebanon. So in the case of Ali, Fatima and Mohammed, the original strike killed Ali and Mohammed. And it was a double tap then that killed Fatima, Mohammed's sister, in the second strike. So This is a deliberate targeting of journalists. The reasons behind that is to, of course, silence what is happening in Lebanon, the ethnic cleansing that's going on, the mass war crimes that's being committed. But Lebanon's a little bit different. Israel does not have the geographical repressive abilities that they did in Gaza. And we see that now playing out. And hopefully we see this week that something might be changing when we're seeing a ceasefire. All we can do is hope.
0: I want to go to a clip of Ali Shoaib. I'm going to see if we have it.
4: Because the whole of it now revolves around us, I film myself, since the photographer who was accompanying me day and night for months has now become a martyr. I miss him, just as I miss my colleagues at Al-Mayadeen, the martyrs Mohammed Ruda and Ghassan Najjar. In this place, the martyrs fell this dawn. This was an area dedicated solely to journalists' accommodation. Here, we used to live. We would leave in the morning for the front and return in the evening to this place, a place that everyone now knows as being dedicated to journalists. The Israeli enemy carried out a raid at dawn with its warplanes on this place. It destroyed several accommodation facilities. It killed three martyrs, and a number of journalists were wounded. There are no weapons here, no military presence, and no one affiliated with the military.
0: That's Ali. And no one affiliated with the military, Ali Shoaib says. Talk about what happened to him, and then how the Israeli military tried to destroy his reputation. On March 28th, Ali Shoaib would also be killed by an Israeli drone strike, along with, as you said, the reporter's brother and sister, Fatima and Mohammed Fatouni.
3: Well, this original clip is with the media compound in South Lebanon, where Ali and his colleagues were staying. Ali describes that's the first attempt to kill him. Ali was staying there himself and survived the attack. And not long afterwards, he himself was killed. But as we've seen being applied, the same principles that are applied in Gaza, these lies and these slanders came very quickly with Israel regarding Ali Shoaib. So we had seen almost immediately a photo of Ali in a Hezbollah uniform, where half of the photo is cut between his press uniform and a Hezbollah uniform. And the statement that was put out by IDF was that Ali was a member of the elite Radwan forces of Hezbollah. Now, very strangely, it was Fox News in the US that questioned the veracity of the photo of Ali Shoaib. And after being quizzed by Fox News, that the IDF, the Israelis, then said that the photo was photoshopped. Mm.
0: So I want to go to another of the journalists who you profile. On April 22nd, the prominent Lebanese journalist from South Lebanon, Amal Khalil, a correspondent for the daily newspaper Al-Akhbar, along with her colleague, photographer Zineb Faraj, attempted to seek shelter from Israeli drone strikes, which prevented rescue and medical workers from rescuing them both. 6 hours later, by the time rescuers were able to find Amal, she was dead. I want to turn to another clip, Sean, from your film, Genocide. This is Amal Khalil's niece.
5: Amal is my aunt, and she is also the bravest person I know. Whenever she talked, people would silence themselves, and she was never scared. She received threats. She put smiles on everyone's faces whenever she walked in any room. I am very proud of Amal.
0: So that was Amal Khalil's niece. Sean Murray, talk about who Amal Khalil was And the horror of that day when she and Zineb took refuge. Well, explain what happened to them.
3: Well, first of all, Amal was a much beloved journalist in South Lebanon. She, in many ways, on the 20th of November, when Ali Shwab was killed with Fatima and Muhammad, she had picked up the mantle of Ali in the sense that she was the go-to journalist for other international journalists and those in South Lebanon to contact regarding information they needed in the South. She, like Ali, knew every blade of grass in the South, but also she was so well received with many organisations, as I said, much beloved. What had happened to Amal that day was that she was travelling to a village in South Lebanon.
0: Can I ask, had she already been warned by the IDF getting calls?
3: Oh, yes. So beforehand, maybe a number of weeks beforehand, she was told, and I quote the IDF themselves, that her head would be removed from her shoulders if she continued to, document what was happening in the South. So that's exactly what Amal was doing that day. She was documenting the war crimes in the South, the destruction of villages. She was in a convoy of two cars. The car in front was hit with a drone. A number of journalists were killed there, who Amal knew. Amal and her friend got out of the car, Zainab Faraj, got out of the car, they hid under a tree and phoned family members and colleagues. They then moved very quickly to a house across the road. By this stage, the president of Lebanon had been contacted by her colleagues.
0: President Aoun.
3: He effectively made calls to the mechanism, which is a committee that's set up between the Lebanese army, the Israeli army, and an American mediator. And that committee was set up to effectively deal with issues around peace between Lebanon and Israel. So pretty early on, and I mean in the first 10 minutes, everyone was aware that Amal Killeen, Amal and Zainab were in that house. Attempts were made to rescue both of them, but the Israeli army then bombed the road as the Lebanese army were approaching. The fire did not stop. And the car that Amal was in was then droned after all this. So not very long later, the Red Cross, along with the Lebanese army, were then gained access to the house after the house had been hit. So eventually the house was hit and there was no more contact from Amal. Zainab was rescued. Then the Israeli fire started again, so they had to stop the search of Amal. And it wasn't until a number of hours later, maybe 11 o'clock, after this original incident began at about 20 past 2 in the afternoon, that they found Amal's lifeless body on the basement of the house.
0: I want to ask you about the solidarity between people in Northern Ireland and the north of Ireland and the people of Palestine and also Lebanon. I saw you yesterday near your house, near the Muriel, as it's called in Irish, of Bobby Sands, the famous hunger striker who died of starvation, but during his hunger strike ran for the British Parliament and won. His was one of many murals, now a number of them, images of Gaza. I mean, you have the poet Rafat Al-Arir killed in an Israeli military strike in Gaza. His poem, If I Must Die, is written out on the wall. And why you did this film and that solidarity that you feel, the significance of these two movements?
3: It's very pertinent you had mentioned the mural of Bobby Sands. I mean, the thread that runs through my work is just to give a bit of context to the conflict here. The community that I came from, there was a kind of a monopoly of victimhood. So the media was used to vilify the community that I come from. So I come from what would be widely known as a Catholic Irish Republican community, where we had what you would say, a low-intensity civil war for over 30 years here, where many civilians were killed and many combatants were killed, members of the IRA, members of the British soldiers, members of the British paramilitary police. So we had that over 3,500 people killed in the conflict for over 30 years. And you have to remember, as you walk through Belfast streets, you know, every corner that you turned in that short tour, there were many people killed in those streets. So
0: I should warn you, we have 30 seconds.
3: Okay. So, yeah, so it's very, very important that the murals were, and the thread that runs through my work, is that we need to reclaim historical memory, and murals are a very, very important part of that, as well as the work that I do now.
0: And the solidarity with Palestine?
3: Yes, and that of course, encapsulates the solidarity of Palestine, because we see that in the murals, along with the politics that we have suffered ourselves here.
0: I want to thank you, Sean Murray, for coming in to Northern Vision, community television here in Belfast. Sean Murray is a documentary filmmaker, new feature film premiering at Docs Ireland Festival Thursday called Journicide, The War on...

Tuning up, but these are new strings.

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I wrote this song with my friend Blood Pop for the film Top Gun Maverick in my studio basement. It's deeply personal for me, and I think that we all need each other. We need a lot of love to walk through this life. And we all need a hero sometimes. There's heroes all around us in unassuming places. But you might find that you can be your own hero, even if you feel broken inside.

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Yeah, I was all around.

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0: what you do. When I do my love to you. Do I do?
1: Do I get it?
0: What you do?
1: What you do?
0: When I do my love to you. Do I do?
1: Do I get it?
0: What you do? When I do my love to you. Do I do?
1: Do I do?
0: What you do?
1: What
0: you do? When I do my love, Nate. I know the record's about to end, but we just gonna play and play until it goes away. So if you don't like the groove, you can turn the record off. It won't cost you nothing but a penny, and you'll have a cough.

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It's 2:45. There's no one in the place except you and me. So set 'em up, Joe. I've got a little story I think you should know.

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1: Ginger Baker!
0: Yes. It's too late for a party political broadcast. However, I've been instructed to inform you that Press Rat and Warthog have reopened their shop and they're selling T-shirts with cream and jackets and things. And here's a broken stick.

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0: Hey, this is Drew Emmett from Leftovers. No, I'm just, all right, here we go. Hi there, this is Andy Falco of the Infamous String Dusters, and you're listening to KOCF LP Bonita, Oregon.
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Ooh. Hey, can you dig the rebops? I was born freaky. 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I'm the chic of Arabiki. I'm a super freak. 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

Yeah, let's start off with a drink, shall we? Welcome on in, ladies and gentlemen, boys and girls, pets of all ages. It's the Thursday Big Show. Welcome to it. My name is Andy Goldfinger, and I will be your music consigliere today until 2 p.m. As always, broadcasting live from the Flying Eye Studios, high atop the 15th floor of the Farva Building in beautiful downtown Vineta. And today, no different. If you're new to the program, new stuff, old stuff, everything in between. The new stuff today coming to us from the Black Keys, Tori Amos, Vegan Shark, and Old Crow Medicine Show. And then from the pantry, we've got the likes of Joakim Cooter. That's Ry Cooter's son. Gwen Stefani, Willie Nelson, Jack Johnson, Coco Montoya, and then a host of birthdays. We're going to start, though, with the last day of the Monterey International Pop Festival. Yes, indeed. We'll start with the Jefferson Airplane. Seems apropos. Eskimo Blue Day and Today here on KOCF. June 18th, 1967.

0: this is me again. I hate to cut things down like this, but there's a crowd of kids.
1: And this is to whom I'm talking, mostly to whom. Are you ready for that? There's kids like crowding around over the walls and like trying to break down doors and everything, thinking the Beatles are here.
2: It's the last concert. Why didn't you let them in?
1: And all right. But except that they're trying to break things down, crawling over ceilings and walls and like thinking the Beatles are here and they're not.
3: Ladies and gentlemen, the Mamas and the Papas.

0: Well, starting things off this morning, the Monterey Pop Festival, the last day was the 18th, 1967, Janis doing Ball and Chain. And there's a documentary out, and I can't remember if it's a documentary on the Monterey Pop Festival or something else, but there is a scene in the movie where Janis is doing that song, and Mama Cass is sitting, I think, in the first or second row. And the look on her face, I don't know, maybe they hadn't seen Janis at that point yet. I don't know. It's 67. But the look on Mama Cass's face, it's like she's looking at an alien. Like she's never seen anything like that from Janis's performance. It was unreal. And we did hear from the Mamas and Papas before that. Straight Shooter. Eel, Grateful Dead with the Viola Lee Blues. And I have to check, but I think that might have been the last time they played that. Buffalo Springfield. So now think about this. Buffalo Springfield playing at the Monterey Pop Festival. And then just 2 years later, no more Buffalo Springfield, but Crosby, Stills, and Nash. And we heard For What It's Worth, which interestingly enough, if you don't know the history of this song, a lot of people think it's a Vietnam anti-war song, but it was actually written by Stephen a couple of years earlier during the Sunset Boulevard riots when the LA City Council decided that they were going to enforce the 10 p.m. curfew for anybody under 18 years of age, and that spawned the riot on the Sunset Strip. Whew, and started off with Jefferson Airplane. Boy, so much history. It's amazing that all that stuff is still in my brain. Started things off. I don't have anything to say about the airplane except, boy, they were good. Eskimo Blue Day and Today here on KOCF. It is Music Gumbo permeating the listening device of your choice. Nice long set to start things off. We'll take care of business. Well, maybe we won't take care of business. No, we will. I'm not kidding. We will.
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0: All right, we're gonna let Willie have a little bit of the levity today. This is from his album, A Beautiful Time.

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When it comes my time, me and Waylon, John and Chris, and our sweetheart Patsy Cline, Merle and Grady and Freddie Powers, and all those pals of mine. But I don't go to funerals,

0: There's the Doors from their debut album. Boy, what a debut album. End of the Night. Crosby, Stills, Nash, and Young. Title track off the American Dream album. Paul Simon with The Obvious Child. The Doohickeys with The Farm Lawyer. And Willie Nelson started things off with I Don't Go to Funerals. I am the same way. I stay away. I don't do the celebrations of life. It's a bit too much for me. I don't know. Just one of them things.
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0: All right, what do you say we do a new one? Anybody objections? Take a poll around the room. Yeah, there's no one in the room. It's a new album. It's called Peaches. This is Fireman Ring the Bell on KOCF.

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Oh yeah.

0: Oh, 92.7 KOCF. That's John Mayall and his Blues Breakers doing the stumble, and Peter Green on the guitar. Heard David Lindley and Hattie Nasser, Bolton Rui from Live in Tokyo, Ace of Cups on the Road, and the brand new one from the Black Keys, Fireman Ring the Bell from the new album Peaches.
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0: It's such a cool little thing that we got going there. You can get everybody's show. All right, so this is kind of weird. Do I play this? I think I will. I mean, who would... Would someone normally sing themselves happy birthday? Do you know which Beatle is celebrating a birthday today? You got a 50-50 chance. It is Paul. Sir Paul McCartney is celebrating a birthday today and shares today's birthday with my little boy. So with that, we'll have some songs from Paul. Ones that he wrote and sang. He was in this band, the Beatles, yes, on KOCF.

Well, there's just a smattering of Beatles work from Sir Paul. 8 Days a Week, which appeared on Beatles for Sale. Obladi Oblada, which was that was actually from my vinyl copy of the Blue Album, the 1967 to 70 album, and originally appeared on the White Album. Maxwell's Silver Hammer from Abbey Road, and Lady Madonna, which was a number one song that was a standalone single, didn't really appear on any album. It was on the Hey Jude album, which came out in 1970, which also had Old Brown Shoe on it. Now, let us turn to solo works and other assorted McCartney things. Now, this song, for his 21st birthday, he actually celebrated this particular birthday with Aunt Jenny and a lot of other people, and she's in this song. It's Music Gumbo on KOCF 92.7.

0: Well, there's one from Sir Paul from his 20th solo album. Just came out at the end of May. The album's called The Boys of Dungeon Lane, and the album is just outstanding. That song, by the way, if it sounded familiar, well, Ringo Starr on the drums and background vocals, as well as Chrissy Hynde of the Pretenders. We heard Get It from Tug of War, which I still think is one of his best albums. Uncle Albert, Avril Halsey with Ram, and from Wings at the Speed of Sound, Let Him In, and everybody in there, Aunt Jenny, Dave, who was the driver that was doing 8 days a week. That was the guy who worked 8 days a week, and Vera Lynn was, I think that was Paul's mom. All right, let's take a break and then back at it. We're approaching noon o'clock, so we got to hurry.
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3: It's astounding. Time is fleeting. Madness takes its toll.
0: Yeah, we actually heard the boys back in 1967 to start things off this morning. But why not? We're going to go to 1976 now. Capitol Theater, New York.

0: 92.7 KOCF. The clock is ticking, ladies and gentlemen. Jim Messina with Jealousy. Yes, he of Loggins and Messina. Gwen Stefani with The Sweet Escape with some help from Akon. And Yield Grateful Dead with U.S. Blues from the Capitol Theater on this day in 1976. Now, don't go away because the afternoon is upon us and much more music.
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6: I'm Dr. Anthony Lazarowitz, and this is Climate Connections. At Michigan State University, the roar of lawnmowers is being replaced by the sound of buzzing bees. Last year, the school began transforming some mowed lawns into wild meadow habitat for pollinators like bees, butterflies, and hummingbirds. Landscape Services Coordinator Josh Reidner worked with an entomology professor to identify 22 acres of lawn on campus that got little foot traffic. The landscaping crew stopped mowing those areas and let the grass grow naturally. And on 6 of those acres, they planted and seeded native and pollinator-friendly plants.
7: We put some butterfly weed and joe pie weed. 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
2: That's the good stuff there. Boy, if you got any inkling to learn about the blues, even in depth, Marshall Peter can impart his wisdom upon anybody who would care to listen. All right, what's today? Thursday. Coming up right after this program today, it is Country Comfort with your host, Ryan West, and then Terrapin Alley at 4 p.m. Summer Breeze at 6, Civic Cypher at 7, Coastal Range Radio at 8, and 9 p.m. brings you Alternative Radio at 10 o'clock. Live from the Oregon Country Fair, where we have taken recordings of years gone by, where we have been at the Horse Corral, and we replay them each week. We play one, and we'll have a fresh batch after this year. Boy, we finally have built up quite the library. We have to expand that to 2 hours or maybe even 2 days. We'll see. I'll have to talk to somebody about that. All right, what is birthday? So yeah, I'm not gonna even go with the song because there's just too much to say about this gentleman. Carl Rattle was Eric Clapton's right hand man for over a decade, starting back with Delaney and Bonnie. But before Eric Clapton and him met, he made his way as well. He was a session bass player, born on this day in 1942. Boy, he'd be 84 years old today. Lost him quite a while ago, but he left his mark. He started things with Gary Lewis and the Playboys.

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They're sitting down in the studio, just cooking. They call it

0: Oh, there's Eric Clapton from the EC It Was Here album. Carl Rattle on the bass. Derek and the Dominoes before that with Bell Bottom Blues and Carl Rattle. Well, he played bass on all those. And those last two, he and Jim Gordon teamed up as the rhythm section. And Eric said that that was the most incredible rhythm section that he had ever played with. That was in an interview from the early 2000s. And then we had him in with John Lee Hooker doing the Endless Boogie from the Endless Boogie album, and starting things off with Gary Lewis and the Playboys, Sure Gonna Miss Her. And 37 years old, he passed away back in 1980, but he'd have been 84 years old today, so we celebrate his musical accomplishments on the day of his birth.
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0: All right, what do you say we do a new one? Tori Amos' new album. I love the title of this album, In the Times of Dragons. Or not just adding my own title. In Times of Dragons. I think we already had the Strawberry Moon, no?
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0: Well, it's the fifth dimension here on Music Gumbo. 92.7 KOCF Stone Soul Picnic. And a little preview from what you got coming up. Oh, looks like there might be even more of that coming up. Maybe not. You know, you got Marsha in the Soul Shack tomorrow. Jeff Beck in there with the Big Block, Talking Heads with Bill, and the brand new one from Tori Amos, the Strawberry Moon from In Times of Dragons. It is Music Gumbo. Andy Goldfinger, your human curator of music at the wheel.
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0: 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All right, let's do 1974. Oh, poor guy. Wouldn't you hate to be a drummer in the 70s? You think it's bad now. Rare Earth drummer Peter Horbeck or Horlbeek is arrested after throwing his drumsticks into the crowd at the end of a concert.

0: Yeah, that's the Eagles. From the Hell Freezes Over tour. Oh, I saw that one, man. They played everything, 3 hours worth. That was a lot of fun. Life in the Fast Lane, Jack Johnson, No Good With Faces, The Pretenders with Roadie Man, and Rare Earth started things off with Nice Place to Visit. Tongue in cheek it was. Oh, thank you. Why, thank you. Thank you very much. We'll be back in moments.
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0: No, it's right around the corner. I already realized 3 weeks from today, I will be broadcasting already from the Oregon Country Fair. Thursday will be the first broadcast of Music Gumbo this year. And the Alcove stage starts in earnest on Friday the 10th. Koa Koala, first act to play. And then it's Cello Joe at 2:15, Wolfchild, and then Dadweed. Oh, it's going to be so much fun. We'll be talking about that. As it approaches, we'll talk about that in earnest. Let's do a new one. Vegan Sharks' new album is called Taste a Taste. I got to check and make sure if that's a typo. You know, some bands, I tell you, their metadata, it's not so good. This is the Controlled Burn. If you can. It's KOCF LP Vanita.

0: local boys, cherry popping daddies. Here comes the snake. Heard Brian Setzer and his large orchestra Americano. Lisa Loeb with Split Second, and the new one from Vegan Shark, The Controlled Burn, from Take a Taste Volume 1 here on KOCF.
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0: Just one of our many fine programs. 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It's all there. All right, new one. We're going to finish with a flurry. Old Crow Medicine Show with some help from Molly Tuttle from the new album Union Made.

0: Well, the apple not falling too far from the tree. That's Joakim Cooter, Ry Cooter's son, from his album Dreamer's Motel. Don't want to get too high class on you. Sea Level Man, heard Santana with Well All Right, Little Feats with I Can't Be Satisfied from the Grammy-nominated Sam's Place album. Sam Clayton doing a Muddy Waters song. Old Crow Medicine Show, brand new music from them. Union Made is the album. We heard The Last American Waltz with some help from the wonderful Molly Tuttle. It's Music Gumbo here on KOCF. Andy Goldfinger, your human curator of music at the wheel.
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0: All right, let's do one more new one while we got some time. Bruce Hornsby's new album is called Indigo Park. He got Bonnie Raitt to help him out on this one. It's KOCF.
3: Yeah.
0: Yep, I kid you not.
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Shamika Copeland here on 92.7 KOCF from America's Child. Would You Take My Blood? Heard Towns Van Zandt with the Mr. Mud and Mr. Gold. And then a Bruce Hornsby teaming up with Bonnie Raitt to do Ecstatic from the Indigo Park album here on KOCF. Let's get to the final stanza, shall we? Sharon Jones and the Dap Kings.

Now finishing off with some Larkin Poe doing China White. That was from the Quarantine Sessions, taking on some Little Feat. Lake Street Dive with Rabid Animal. Sharon Jones and the Dap Kings. Ain't No Chimneys in the Projects. I'm out of here. Ryan West is next with Country Comfort. Yours truly back at it tomorrow. It's the Friday show.

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The song is called She and I from the group Alabama. My name is Ryan West. Thank you for stopping by. 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We are featuring the group Alabama. The group sent out demo tapes to record. The group sent out demo tapes to record companies, but received few responses until executives at a very small label called GRT Records signed the band to a one-record contract, issuing their debut single, I Wanna Be With You Tonight, in 1977. GRT label was more interested in the band as a songwriters group and convinced the group to change their name to The Alabama Band, later shortened to just Alabama. The song only reached number 78 on the Billboard Hot Country charts, and GRT label declared bankruptcy the following year. Due to a hidden clause in their contract, Alabama was forbidden to record with another label. For the next 2 years, the band raised money to buy out their contract, and they began recording in 1979. Following self-recorded efforts, Wild Country, 1976, and Deuces Wild in 1977, Alabama Band number 3 in 1979 became the band's third album. The band performed over 300 shows in the road that year in 1979. The group hired independent radio promoters to receive radio play for the single I Wanna Come Over, and they had sent handwritten letters to program directors and DJs nationwide. It received attention in Dallas-based record label MDJ Records, who signed the band. I Wanna Come Over became their first radio hit, reaching top 40 in the Billboard country charts. The group's next single, My Home's in Alabama, received an even bigger response, reaching the top 20. Their early chart success led to an invitation to appear on New Faces show at the Nashville's annual Country Radio Seminar. Along with other new acts, such as Reba McEntire, the band had to perform with studio musicians rather than the band, and left the session believing they had destroyed their chances. This is Alabama, My Home's in Alabama, on Country Comfort Radio.

Alabama enjoyed a great deal of creative freedom with the RCA label. They followed up Tennessee River with the song Why Lady Why, despite the objections of executives and trade publications. Why Lady Why became their second number one song on the charts. They toured extensively, headlining small clubs and opening for bigger acts in major venues, and also making appearances on The Carson Show and The Merv Griffin Show. 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

to Alabama. In February of 1981, Alabama released its second major label album called Feels So Right. It peaked at number 16 on the Billboard 200 charts and stayed for more than 3 years, longer than any other Alabama album. Old Flame was their next number one in February of 1981, followed by Feel So Right and Love in the First Degree in October of 1981. 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

0: Country Comfort Radio, Alabama, in the year of 1981, received a great deal of industry attention. 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And the Academy of Country Music Awards deemed the band the Vocal Group of the Year. The quartet performed in the 1981 Country Music Association Awards, where it received both Instrumental Group of the Year and Vocal Group of the Year. 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All three of the album's singles reaching number one, Mountain Music in May of 1982, followed 2 months later by Take Me Down, and in July of that year, Close Enough to Perfect in October of 1982. 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
1: 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Yeah, one of these days I'm going to climb that mountain.

0: 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We are paying tribute to the group Alabama. The Closer You Get, released in March of 1983, was certified platinum within 2 months and also won the Grammy for Best Country Performance. Each of the album's singles, Dixieland Delight, The Closer You Get, and Lady Down on Love, were all number one hits in the U.S. and Canada. 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

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Roll On was Alabama's next album, and its four singles, Roll On 18-Wheeler, When We Make Love, If You're Gonna Play in Texas, You Gotta Have a Fiddle in the Band, and There's a Fire in the Night, all went to the top of the country music charts.

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Down, peaking at number one in both U.S. and Canada, with only the lead single, There's No Way, falling just short in Canada, reaching number two. 40-Hour Week was one of Alabama's most popular albums, crossing over into the pop album charts.

Welcome back to Country Comfort Radio and our tribute to Alabama. For the 1989's album Southern Star, the band decided to part ways with its longtime producer, instead splitting production duties between guys named Josh Leo and Larry Lee, and the other half with Barry Beckett. Song of the South was another number one single for the album's remaining singles, If I Had You, High Cotton, and Southern Star.

It's Country Comfort Radio and our tribute to the group Alabama. Although their popularity continued to decline during the 1990s, their next studio albums still achieved gold and platinum status. The 1990 album Pass It On Down featured three number one singles again, Jukebox in My Mind, Forever's As Far As I'll Go, and Down Home. 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

In 1996, the group remained finalists for the Vocal Group of the Year at the Country Music Association Awards. The band released Dancing on the Boulevard in 1997, exploring their R&B and beach music sound. The singles Dancing, Shaggin' on the Boulevard were top five hits in the U.S. and Canada. It's the Alabama Special on Country Comfort Radio.

I was walking home from school on a cold winter day. Took a shortcut through the woods, and I lost my way. It was getting late, and I was scared and alone. But then a kind old man took my hand and led me home.

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Thank you for joining us the past 2 hours. I hope you've enjoyed it as much as we have put it together for you. 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